0: I said, Reverend, I can't put a time limit on you. You go and speak until you finished what you want to say. We are at the same crossroads again. It may be too little, too late, too late, too late. You're so envious of one another.
1: Envious.
0: So petty that you don't want nobody to outshine you.

for the people. I want you to hear me. Let me say something to you. If you don't get your act together, there will be streets.

0: Depressing Brennan.
1: Yes, sir.
0: I warned our people. They'll start prowling the streets when you think you are safe. Listen to what is being said. Leaders who lead for the people. I want you to hear me. Let me say something to you. If you don't get your act together, there will be in the streets.

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1: What to do in case of chronic procrastination? New research from Stockholm University has confirmed that procrastination isn't just a time management issue. In this study, researchers found that emotional reasons are often a trigger for procrastination. And some people claim they purposely leave things to the last minute because they work better under stress. But that only feeds into their stress. Negative emotions are caused by negative thoughts that derail your ability to get things done. Because faced with the thing you should do, like cleaning your room or applying for a new job, you are so daunted or intimidated or tired that you will revert instead to tasks that you want to do, the feel-good activities, like checking your social media or just watching TV and lying down. Assuming you will feel better later to tackle the hard thing. Except this doesn't happen, and you feel worse after having put it off. And this is also why all the time management techniques in the world haven't done the most chronic procrastinators any good. Because the pain of doing the thing seems greater than doing, well, almost anything else. You know what does help? Shifting your thinking, and therefore your mood, so that you are less likely to put off the things you need to do. And here's how to start redirecting your energy from mood fixing, goal derailing activities, and get

yourself back on track. Number 1. Get to the root cause. First, you have to understand and identify what you're trying to do and what is holding you back. What feelings crop up when you attempt to apply for a new job, for example, or having a difficult conversation? What do you fear could happen if you actually do it? What is the worst case scenario? For many, if not most, anxiety is to blame. The anxiety of not getting it done leads us to put it off until, ironically, we can't get it done well or done at all. Number 2. Reward instead of avoid. If your mood plummets at the prospect of taking action, your tendency, as Carleton University psychology professor Timothy Pitchell says in a recent Wall Street Journal article, is to heal your mood first. This is how you end up in the social media vortex. Instead, tell yourself that doing something, anything, will yield a reward later. Think of it as procrastinating the fun stuff. Number 3. Watch for self-limiting beliefs, also known as iceberg beliefs. Now you have a whole bunch of ideas about how the world works and should work that have gradually formed in your head, beginning when you were very young, but you are barely aware of them since they are sunk below the surface of your consciousness. This is called iceberg beliefs, and they can be a problem because you are likely unaware of how they are affecting your thinking. One example of an iceberg belief at play with procrastination is, I should get everything perfect. This need to have things a certain way before you take any action will stunt your progress and keep you stuck. Now, how do you know you're dealing with an iceberg? The signs include words like, I should or I must go through your mind. Number 4. Change your thinking. The way you perceive a situation will determine how you respond to it, and ultimately, what you do. What happens to many of us is that we get stuck in thinking traps, or ways of thinking that leave us no way out or forward. If you think, this project is too hard, I will never get it done, you may be a magnifier and a minimizer, making the more challenging aspects of a job way worse while minimizing the benefits, both of which kill your motivation. Instead, say, this is a challenge, but it is doable, and the rewards of even getting started are well worth it. If you think, I could never do this on my own, or I'm just never good at this kind of thing, you are likely a personalizer or overgeneralizer, which points to low self-esteem, because you don't believe you are capable of doing it, and you tell yourself that, well, you believe it, and your fear becomes your reality. Instead, say, what I'm attempting to do wouldn't be easy for anyone. Who better than me to take it on? Who else but me is even willing to take it on? If you think, nothing ever works out for me, or I don't have what it takes to get this done, then you have a self-defeating explanatory style. You see situations as unchangeable, and if you believe that, well, you can see why you wouldn't bother attempting to do anything. Now instead, say, every project, no matter how big, has a beginning, and this is it. Find one part of the project you know you're good at and start from there. And finally, number 5, reframe it. The pain of doing a tough thing now pales in comparison to the pain of regret later if you didn't even try. Ask yourself, what do you stand to lose by not doing it? How will your life or your career suffer as a result of inaction? Remind yourself that it's not just about how hard this or that task is. It's about putting real effort into a thing you care about. There is no better reward than that.
So next time you find yourself putting off a major task, find the root of the problem, shift your thinking, and reframe the obstacle. You will find yourself checking things off your to-do list and enjoying downtime much more.

asked for our book of the week. It is Wuthering Heights. Now, Wuthering Heights is an 1847 novel by Emily Bronte, initially published under the pseudonym Alice Bell. It concerns two families of the landed gentry living on the West Warwickshire moors, the Earnshaws and the Lintons, and their turbulent relationships with Earnshaw's adopted son, Heathcliff. The novel was influenced by romanticism and gothic fiction.

Now, Wuthering Heights is now considered a classic of English literature, but the contemporaneous reviews were polarized. It was controversial for its depiction of mental and physical cruelty and for its challenges to the Victorian morality and religious and societal values.

Wuthering Heights was accepted by publisher Thomas Newby along with Anne Bronte's Agnes Grey before the success of their sister Charlotte's novel Jane Eyre, but they were published later. Now, Charlotte edited a second edition of Wuthering Heights after Emily's death, which was published in 1850.

take a dive into the storyline. So in 1801, Mr. Lockwood, the new tenant at the Third Cross Grange in Yorkshire, pays a visit to his landlord Heathcliff at his remote moorland farmhouse. Now it's called Wuthering Heights. There he meets a reserved young woman later identified as Kathy Linton. Joseph, a contractor servant, and Harton, an uneducated young man who speaks like a servant. Everyone is sullen and unhospitable.

he was snowed in for the night, so Lockwood reads the diary of the former inhabitant of his room, Catherine Earnshaw, and has a nightmare in which a ghostly Catherine begs to enter through the window. Now woken by the Lockwood's fearful yells, Heathcliff is troubled. Lockwood later returns to Thrushcross Grange in heavy snow, falls ill from the cold, and becomes bedridden. So while he recovers, Lockwood's housekeeper, Ellen, nicknamed Nellie Dean, tells him the story of the strange family.

Now, Nellie's tale goes as follows. 30 years earlier, the Earnshaw live at Wuthering Heights with their children, Hindley and Catherine, and a servant, Nellie herself. So returning from a trip to Liverpool, Earnshaw brings home a young orphan who he names Heathcliff. Earnshaw treats the boy as his favorite. Now his own children he neglects, especially after his wife dies. So Hindley beats Heathcliff, who gradually becomes close friends with Catherine. Hindley departs for university, returning as the new master of Wuthering Heights on the death of his father 3 years later. So he and his new wife Frances allow Heathcliff to stay, but only as a servant.

Now, Heathcliff and Catherine spy on Edgar Linton and his sister Isabella, children who live nearby at the Thrushcross Grange. Catherine is attacked by their dog and the Lintons take her in, but they send Heathcliff home. When the Lintons visit, however, Hindley and Edgar make fun of Heathcliff. A fight happens and Heathcliff is locked in the basement, however, he vows for revenge.

Now, Francis dies after giving birth to a son, Hareton. 2 years later, Catherine becomes engaged to Edgar. She confesses to Nelly that she loves Heathcliff and will try to help, but she cannot marry him because of his low social status. Nelly warns her against the plan, but they never listen, so Heathcliff overhears a part of the conversation, misunderstanding Catherine's heart, and flees the household. Catherine falls ill, distraught. So Edgar and Catherine marry. 3 years later, Heathcliff returns. Now a wealthy gentleman, plot twist, he encourages Isabel's infatuation with him as a means of revenge on Catherine. In

by Heathcliff's consent and constant presence at the Thrushcross Grange, Edgar cuts off contact. Catherine responds, a bit of dramatic, but by locking herself in her room and refusing food. Pregnant with Edgar's child, she never fully recovers. At Wuthering Heights, though, Heathcliff gambles with Hindley, who mortgages the property to him to pay his debt.

the novel ends with Lockwood growing tired of the morph and moves away. 8 months later, he arrives at the Wuthering Heights. While traveling through the area, he sees Nellie again, who is now the housekeeper at Wuthering Heights. She reports that Kathy has been teaching the still uneducated Harriton to read. Heathcliff was seeing visions of the dead Catherine. He avoided the young people, saying that he could not bear to see Catherine's eyes, which they both shared. Now he had stopped eating, and some days later was found dead in Catherine's old room.

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8: How to tell if someone is lying to you. Lying is a part of human nature. We've all lied, and we've all been lied to. However, recognizing when someone is lying to your face can be challenging. Luckily, there are subtle signals and body language signs we can look out for when trying to detect a lie. Here are 12 factors that reveal even the most experienced liars. Number 1. Long pauses between sentences. Liars sometimes hesitate more than normal during a conversation. A pause following a sentence might indicate that a person is thinking about how to best deliver a lie. Lies certainly don't come as easily to us as the truth, which is where the pauses come in. They buy us some time while we think up the next portion of our latest lie. Number 2. Voice tone and speed change. Changes in pitch can give away a lie faster than a fine-tuned lie detector. When a person tells a lie, his voice may become higher in pitch as vocal cords tighten. Changes in speech rate are another potential giveaway that you're talking to a liar. If you notice that a person starts speaking as if they've been hit with the fast forward button, then watch out for a lie. Quickening speech can be a manifestation of an unconscious desire to get the lie out as fast as possible. Alternatively, a person whose speech becomes more deliberately drawn out might also be lying. Slowing speech can be a sign of labored processing of a lie. The more complicated the lie, the longer it takes the brain to piece it together. Number 3. Eye contact. People think that liars avoid eye contact, when in fact they maintain eye contact for longer periods of time than non-liars do. Knowing that people assume that they'll avert their gaze while telling a lie, liars sometimes overcompensate by locking their eyes with you for longer than is necessary to convince you of their honesty. People typically maintain eye contact for 3 to 5 second intervals during everyday conversations. If you happen to notice someone holding your gaze for much longer than that, then your lie detector sensor should go off. Number 4. Breathing speeds up or slows down. Changes in breathing patterns can be a giveaway that you're being lied to. Deep breathing, for instance, suggests that the brain has increased its activity, and increased brain activity is also associated with lying. Number 5. Excessive sweating. Sweating is a symptom of anxiety, and anxiety often accompanies a lie. Some liars break out in a cold sweat as their lie unfolds. Others sweat the lie out without physically perspiring. Just be sure not to jump to the conclusion that someone's lying based on their excessive sweating alone. It might be really hot in the room, or they might recently have developed a medical condition. Number 6. Faking a smile. We've all been in situations where we had to fake happiness in order to spare someone's feelings, and smiles indeed can be deceiving. An honest smile engages both the mouth and the eyes, while a fake smile only makes use of the lips. Number 7. Contradictory gestures. For example, a liar might unconsciously shake their head signaling no when answering a question with a yes. Number 8. Touching the nose. We're all familiar with the effect lying had on Pinocchio's nose. Scientists have found that the human nose actually expands when a lie is being told. This is caused by chemicals being released due to the pressure of telling a lie. While you won't actually be able to see the effects, what does happen is the swelling can create a tingling sensation or itch, which the liar will want to scratch. Number 9. Touching the neck or pulling on the collar. This is a classic telltale sign of a liar, and the reason behind it comes from the sensitivity of the delicate facial and neck tissues. When someone lies, it creates a tingling sensation in these areas, which the liar will want to touch. The pressure of lying also causes sweat to increase around the neck, which is why the collar pull is so common. Another giveaway is when someone scratches the sides of their neck just below the earlobe. This usually tends to be done in a specific way, namely with the index finger or their dominant hand. Number 10. Overly defensive. When you confront a liar with the facts, they usually become extremely defensive, refusing to answer any questions and even accusing you of lying. If the suspect responds to your questions with phrases like, "Why do you want to know that?" or "That's not important right now," they are surely reaching their limits and using this defense as an attack. Number 11. Changing the subject. Everyone feels vulnerable and uncomfortable when telling a lie. Even if a person is an experienced liar with a relaxed look on their face, inside they're panicking. A liar will surely try to change the subject quickly and jump to another topic. Number 12. Covering the mouth. Covering the mouth in particular is a subconscious reflex that can literally mean someone is trying to suppress the deceitful words that are coming out of their mouth.

0: 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It's M. Easy lover.
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Some commentators have suggested that the impact human beings have on the composition of the Earth's atmosphere is not important. Their argument is that natural exchanges of carbon dioxide to and from various sources on the planet are so large that it makes the smaller contribution from human activities insignificant. What do you think? Let's explore how the addition of CO2 by human beings has in fact upset a natural balance between ocean, land, and atmosphere that has been in place for many thousands of years. This is a simplified representation of the global carbon cycle. Huge amounts of carbon dioxide move into and out of the ocean each year, over 300 billion tons in each direction. Most of what goes into the sea comes back up as seasons change. Currents vary, and surface water temperature and plant growth change over the course of a year. Cold water rises to the surface, warms up, and releases CO2 into the atmosphere. It's just like what happens when a can of pop warms up. The CO2 is released, and the pop goes flat. Meanwhile, on land, about 450 billion tons of CO2 go into vegetation and soils over the course of a year, while about 439 billion tons are returned from the landscape, primarily through decomposition processes. Human activities now contribute about 33 billion tons of CO2 per year to the atmosphere. The vast majority of this comes from fossil fuel combustion and land use changes, including deforestation. If you compare 33 billion to the nearly 800 billion tons of CO2 that is exchanged naturally, then 33 billion tons may seem insignificant. But what's important to remember is that the CO2 added by human beings has upset the natural balance between ocean, land, and atmosphere. This animation illustrates the way human beings are changing the atmospheric composition. The bathtub has water coming in through the tap at the top and water going out through the drain at the bottom. Think of the bathwater as representing the amount of CO2 in the Earth's atmosphere before the Industrial Revolution. It was in balance. The amount of water going in matched the amount of water going out. Therefore, the level did not change. Although carbon dioxide moved in and out of the atmosphere, its concentration in the air was in balance with reservoirs of carbon in the ocean and on land. And that was the case for thousands of years. Now imagine someone coming along and opening the tap just a little, like we did when we started to burn fossil fuels. Just a little more water now comes in, then goes out. What's going to happen to the level of water in the tub, which represents here the carbon dioxide content in the atmosphere? Well, you've already guessed, the water level will unavoidably start to rise. And as long as the tap is left open, even though it was only a small amount of extra water that is being added, the level in the bathtub will continue to rise. And that is what is happening to the Earth's atmosphere today. The level of carbon dioxide in the atmosphere is rising because we came along and opened the fossil fuel and deforestation taps. We upset the balance between the natural exchanges of carbon dioxide that previously existed between the atmosphere, the ocean, and the land. Thus, the claim that human activity is insignificant because the amount of carbon dioxide we release to the atmosphere is very small compared to natural fluxes is wrong. Human activities have now changed the balance, the equilibrium that Mother Nature established over the last 10,000 years. And so the concentration of CO2 in the atmosphere continues to rise. And just as climate physics would predict, the result is a warming planet.

1900 versus 2126. What will the future look like? Okay, let's do something a little different. I want you to forget what year it is for a second. Forget your phone, forget your car, forget Netflix, TikTok, GPS, AI, all of it. Let's go back more than 120 years. It's the year 1900. There are no smartphones, no internet, no airplanes carrying passengers around the world, no television, no Google Maps, no WhatsApp, and obviously, no ChatGPT. But here is what's interesting. People in 1900s were already asking the exact same question we ask today. What is the future going to look like? At the beginning of the 20th century, people created illustrations, imagining what life might look like 100 years later. They imagined futuristic cities, transportation, homes, and machines. And some of their predictions were surprisingly accurate. Others, let's just say they were very optimistic. So today, we're going to travel back to the 1900s and see what they thought our world would look like. What did they get right? What did they get completely wrong? And then we're going to turn the question around. What do we think the year 2126 will look like? Because if someone from the 1900s suddenly appeared here today, I think they would be absolutely fascinated and probably very confused. What did they get right? Let's start with something they actually got right. Communication. People in 1900 already understood that technology was making the world smaller. They had the telephone and the telegraph, so they knew that communication was becoming faster. But imagine showing someone from the 1900 a smartphone. You hand them this little rectangle and say, "This lets me talk to someone on the other side of the world, of the other side of the planet." Pretty impressive. Then you say, "Oh, and I can also take photographs, record movies, listen to music, watch television, read newspapers, use maps, translate languages, pay for things, order food, book flights, and talk to artificial intelligence." They might just look at you and say, "You lost me at artificial intelligence," because the smartphone isn't really just a phone. It's basically an entire collection of the 20th century inventions squeezed into one device. And we're used to it, that we don't even think how futuristic this would sound to someone living in the 1900s. What are some of the predictions they got wrong? We're looking at what people in the 1900s thought our modern world would look like. And some of their predictions were pretty impressive. But now, let's talk about the ones they missed the mark. One of the most famous predictions was flying cars. People imagined that by the future, everyone would be flying around above the streets. No traffic, no waiting, you just take off and go. And suddenly, I can understand why they thought that. If you're living in the 1900s, and you've watched humans start experimenting with powered flight, it probably feels like the sky is the limit, literally. But here we are today, and we're still sitting in traffic. Imagine someone from the 1900s arriving in Jeddah and seeing the traffic. They'd probably say, "Wait, you invented airplanes, but you still haven't solved this?" And maybe that's funny. And maybe that's the funny thing about technology. We sometimes focus on the most spectacular possibilities, while completely underestimating the boring ones. Because the future doesn't necessarily arrive as flying cars. It arrived as smartphones, the internet, GPS, streaming, and AI.
Another thing they imagined was a world where machines would do all the boring household work. And this one, they weren't completely wrong. We have washing machines, dishwashers, robot vacuums, smart appliances, voice assistants, automated lights, smart homes. And now we're seeing AI helping people write, design, edit, translate, and create. So when someone in the 1900s said, one day machines will do some of our work for us, they were onto something. But they probably couldn't have imagined that machines wouldn't just help us with physical work. They would eventually help with creative and intellectual work too. The world became connected. Think about travel and communication for a second. In the 1900s, traveling across the world was a huge undertaking. Today, you can get on an airplane and cross continents in a matter of hours. And humans didn't just conquer the skies, we went to space. Think about that. Someone living in the 1900s could barely imagine powered flight becoming normal. And within a few decades, humans were flying airplanes. Then, just a few decades later, humans landed on the moon. Imagine telling someone in the 1900s, by the end of the century, humans will leave Earth, travel into space, and walk on the moon. They might think you're describing science fiction, but it happened. And that's where predicting the future gets really interesting. Sometimes the future isn't a small improvement on the present. Sometimes it's something that seems completely impossible, until suddenly, it's normal. And then there's the internet. This is probably one of the biggest things people in the 1900s couldn't have imagined. Imagine telling someone, one day, almost everyone will have access to a worldwide network of information. You'll be able to talk to people anywhere. You'll be able to watch movies from your home. You'll be able to buy almost anything without leaving your house. You'll be able to see what your friends are doing in real time. And then you tell them, oh, and sometimes people will spend 3 hours arguing with strangers they've never met. They'd probably say why, and we'd have absolutely no good answer. The future didn't just make things faster.

It made the world smaller. Someone in Saudi Arabia can communicate with someone in Japan, Brazil, the US, or Australia almost instantly. We can learn from people we've never met. We can watch events happening on the other side of the planet. We can work with people thousands of kilometers away. That wasn't just a technological change. It completely changed the way people experience the world. Okay, now it's our turn. Imagine it's the year 2126. Someone from that time travels back and visits us. What do they see? Let's start with transportation. Maybe nobody drives anymore. You simply walk outside, tell your vehicle where you're going, and it takes you there. Maybe you don't even own a car. Transportation could become something you simply request when you need it. Maybe cities have fewer parking spaces. Maybe roads look completely different. Maybe flying transportation finally becomes practical. We don't know, but here's something important. We shouldn't assume that the future will simply be today's world with better technology. That's one mistake people in the 1900s made. They imagined today's world and then added futuristic machines to it. But the real future may work completely differently. Think about your home in 2126. You walk through the door, the house knows your home. The temperature adjusts, the lights change, your kitchen knows what food you're running low on, your appliances communicate with each other, your AI assistant reminds you about your schedule. Maybe your home generates its own energy. Maybe windows automatically adjust depending on the temperature. And maybe cleaning is completely automated, which means someone in 2126 could look back at us and say, "Wait, humans used to vacuum their own floors?" And honestly, I hope they're right. What about education? Today, most of us grew up with classrooms. A teacher, desks, textbooks, homework, tests. But what if education becomes completely personalized? Imagine every student having an AI tutor that understands exactly how they learn. If you don't understand something, it explains it differently. If you're a visual learner, it creates animation. If you're learning a language, you practice with virtual conversation partner. And maybe the classroom of 2126 doesn't even look like a classroom. So let's get back to where we started. It's 1900. Someone sits down and tries to imagine the year 2000. They draw flying machines, automated homes, futuristic transportation. Some predictions come true, some don't. Some are completely ridiculous. And here we are now today. We're doing the exact same thing. We're trying to imagine 2126. But here's the problem. We don't know what inventions are coming. We don't know what technologies haven't even been invented yet. And we don't know which things we currently consider impossible will eventually become completely normal. So here's my question for you listening. Imagine you're in the year 2126, and you look back at where we are today. What's the one thing that makes you say, "I cannot believe humans used to do that"? You're listening to Asar FM.

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1: It's that bounce right here. Come on, time to move on. 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

0: Ladies and gentlemen, this is a public service announcement by SRFM. The benefits of eating healthy. People often think of healthy eating as dieting. This is not true. Eating healthy is not just about losing weight. It's about feeling better both physically and mentally. Eating healthy is about balance and making sure your body is getting the necessary nutrients it needs to function properly. Some of these benefits are weight loss. One of the main reasons people eat a healthy diet is to maintain a healthy weight or to lose weight. A healthy weight has a plethora of benefits on its own. Heart health, strong bones and teeth, better mood and energy levels. You may indulge yourself every now and then, but we have to learn to listen to our bodies and to provide it with what it needs. Ladies and gentlemen, this was a public service announcement by SRFM. Thank you.
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Ladies and gentlemen, boys and girls, you're tuning into the best station in town. That's right, it's SRFM. Let me hear you say it. What? Uh-huh. 3, 2, 1. Drop a beat.

Ladies and gents, welcome on back to a new episode of Cybersecurity Daily, just for you, and you're tuned in to SRFM. Today, let's get serious and talk about the strangers in our children's video games. This is an important topic, ladies and gentlemen. Consider this an awareness, right, to help us be more connected with our young ones. Your son or your daughter is upstairs, the door is open, they've got their headphones on. Just imagine the scene, right, and they're shouting at a screen. You know exactly where he is because you can hear them. He's in the house and he's safe. You don't have a single thought about him for a couple of hours. He's also talking to an adult he has never met. He's probably been talking to this person every single day for 3 weeks through this video game, who has probably bought them things or recently suggested he not mention any of this to you. Ladies and gentlemen, this is not a horror film. This is an ordinary evening in great many homes. And it happens through video games. Now, this is not for us to call all video games evil or bad. This is an important point, everybody. Most parents go wrong because it is completely understandable. We still picture gaming the way it is when we were young. One child, one screen, and one increasingly furious attempt to beat a level. This is not what our children are doing. Modern games are not games in the sense at all. They're kind of like social spaces if you think about it. Your child is playing alongside real people in real time from many parts of the world. And built into nearly all these games are tools, right? You could think of text chats, voice chats, private messages, even friend requests. That being said, ladies and gentlemen, this is not a design flaw. This is the entire appeal. Children play games because they're entertaining, just like how we used to play football in the streets after school. But that is simply where their friends are. But a street has adults walking past it. A street has a neighbor who notices someone they don't recognize standing a bit too close. But a video game, unfortunately, has none of that. So let me walk you through how someone actually operates in that space. Dear listeners, the pattern is quite simple and remarkably consistent. Once you see it, you won't miss it. It does not begin with anything creepy. This is the first thing to understand, and it is the reason many parents miss it. It begins with being useful. He is good at the game. Your child is not. So he helps. The stranger is good at the game. Your child might not be. So the stranger helps, gives advice. He's patient. He carries your child through the level that they've been stuck on for a long time. And he's encouraging in a way that other children in the game are almost never encouraging. Because children online are ruthless with each other. Now, think about the emotional position that creates. Children spend their whole lives being instructed by adults. Now, don't eat this, wear that, finish your homework, get off the screen. What they're not used to is an adult treating them as an equal, taking them seriously, and being genuinely impressed by something they can do. It's designed to feel that way. Next, you could expect to see gifts, and this is where parents underestimate what's happening. Because to an adult's eye, it looks like nothing. Nearly all these games sell things. It could be certain outfits or characters or weapons, maybe in-game currency. So to you, it is a cartoon costume and you can't understand why anyone would pay money for it. But to a 12-year-old, it is a status. It is the thing that everyone at school is discussing. So maybe a stranger buys it for them. Two things are happening right there. Your child feels real, genuine gratitude. And gratitude builds attachment faster than almost anything. And a debt is created. Nobody says the word debt out loud. It does not need saying. A child simply knows that this person has been kind to them, and children are not built to ignore that. Ladies and gentlemen, I'm setting the premise for us to also understand, right? Raising awareness is also about empowering our knowledge, and knowledge is power at the end of the day. So we're setting up the scene to help each and every one of you stay informed, stay up to date, understand what's really happening around the world, especially in the digital world, such as video games, and how we act accordingly. Not to carry too much of the story, but what you would expect is that the conversation was going to move forward. Out of the game, probably added onto other social media apps where there's no moderation, right?
This step happens in almost every case. The game is where they meet, somewhere else is where the harm could happen. Then probably the secrecy, which is the clearest warning sign of all, and the one worth teaching your child to recognize early on. Your parents would not really understand this. They would probably make you stop playing. Let us just keep this between us. This is probably the type of stuff or the conversation that goes back and forth between them. The moment your child is keeping a secret from you, your protection is not weakened. It's gone. Because the entire safety system for a child is their willingness to tell you something. From there, it can go in different directions, depending on what the adult is after. It could be money, it could be account theft. And the cruelest detail in the whole business is that when a child is threatened, they usually do not come to you. They keep paying, or keep sending, or simply go quiet, because they are more frightened of your reaction than of the person threatening them. The fear of being in trouble is the lock on the door. Sitting alongside all of that is a simpler layer of ordinary fraud, aimed squarely at children who play games. Free currency if you just enter your account details right here. A cheap account for sale from someone you've never met. Maybe a trade where they promise faithfully to send their item once you send yours. It could be in the form of a link. A link to a page that looks exactly like the video game's login screen. Children, unfortunately, fall for these constantly, not because they're foolish, but because the offers are built precisely around what a child wants, and they have no real experience of being deceived by anyone. So the goal is, what do we do about this as parents? The instinct is to take the console away, right? That's the first instinct that many parents will have. And that is the one response, reliably, that makes things worse. The single most valuable thing you can do costs nothing and takes about a minute. Sit down with your child and tell them clearly that if anything ever happens online that scares them or makes them feel uncomfortable, they can come to you. They won't be in trouble and you will not take the game away. See, that sentence, everybody, is worth more than every parental control setting combined. Because all of the serious harm in these situations continue for one reason, which is the child was too frightened of the consequences to speak. Take the fear away, you take away the leverage. A child believes that telling you will make their life worse, so they don't tell you, and everything else you do is just probably decoration. Also, beyond that, know what they are playing and who they're playing with. Right? Do it out of interest rather than just a hovering surveillance. Ask them to show you, right? Befriend them. Sit with them. Tell them, oh, what's this game? Could you tell me more about it? Sit down. Now you're secretly observing, but at the very same time, you're also protecting them. Moreover, it's also nice to spend time with them. So either way, it doubles as an overall benefit for you. Let them teach you, which they will actually enjoy enormously because it reverses the usual order of things. Ask who they play with and how they know them. A child who chats to you about their game most days is far harder to isolate than a child who plays behind closed doors in silence. This is an important layer to add, which is the settings. Every major game and console has parental controls, and most families never even open that menu. You can restrict who is able to message your child, you can switch off chat with strangers entirely, you can limit friend requests to people they actually know. Takes 10 minutes. Here's the last thought. We're very good at the physical version of this. We teach children not to get into cars with strangers, we teach them not to talk to strangers, but then we hand them a device that lets several thousand strangers speak directly into their ears in their own bedrooms. But we say nothing. Because they're upstairs and they're safe and we can't hear them. They're not out of the house. The house simply just got bigger than we realized. Remember these practical, helpful advice tips, and I really hope that it helps. At the end of the day, you're building a better connection with your child, you're protecting them, being safe, and taking an interest in

day-to-day life. The online world is not a bad place. Although it may have bad corners, it's important for us to be involved in their lives in the most positive way. Ladies and gents, thank you all for tuning in. This has been Cybersecurity Daily, just for you, and you're tuned in to SRFM. Bye-bye for now.

Good morning, KSA. A very good morning to everyone starting a new day with us. I'm Mona, and you're listening to Good Morning KSA right here on Saudi Radio. And with me behind the scenes this morning is our sound engineer, Zaki Rifai. And wherever you are, thank you for spending part of your morning with us. And today I wanted to do something a little different. We're not going to stay with one big subject. Instead, we're going to look at some very ordinary things around us and discover that they're actually not ordinary at all. Things we see, smell, hear, and experience every day, but rarely stop and ask, why does that happen? For example, have you ever stepped out, outside and said, I think it's going to rain, I can smell it. But how can you smell rain before the rain actually reaches you? And have you ever heard an old song, maybe only the first few seconds, and suddenly remembered a person, a place, a holiday, or something that happened 20 years ago? How does music do that? We're also going to discover how some English words traveled all the way from Arabic into everyday English. And later, I want to take you into a completely different Saudi Arabia. Saudi Arabia before sunrise, when most people are still sleeping, but thousands of others have already started their working day. We'll also talk about old books and why they have that very special smell. And toward the end of the program, I want to ask a simple question. Why does time sometimes feel as if it is moving faster and faster? So this morning is about curiosity, little things, little questions, and some very interesting answers. And throughout the hour, I want you to think about your own memories and experiences too. So stay with me. We have like beautiful songs this morning and plenty to talk about between them. And I think it is time for our first music break. Let's have a short break and listen to a song. Enjoy it. And when I come back, we're going to start with something many of us love. The beautiful smell of rain.

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1: And welcome back. I'm Mona, and you're listening to Good Morning KSA on Saudi Radio. If you just join us, good morning and welcome. Before the song, I was asking a very simple question. How can we sometimes smell rain before it actually starts raining where we are? You know that smell? You step outside, the sky may be getting darker, the air feels different, and suddenly there is this fresh, earthy smell. Sometimes

Well, there really is science behind it. That special earthy smell associated with rain has a name. It is called petrichor, and it's a beautiful word for a beautiful smell. The word was created by Australian scientists in the 1960s to describe the smell that happens when rain falls on dry ground. Part of that smell comes from something called jasmine, and it's a natural substance produced by microorganisms in the soil. When the ground is dry, these substances can remain there. Then the raindrops arrive. When the drops hit the ground, tiny particles can be released into the air. The wind carries them, and our noses detect them. And here is the fascinating part. Humans can detect these even in extremely small amounts. So your nose is actually very good at recognizing that earthy smell. But then comes another question. What if the rain has not reached you yet? Well, how can you already smell it? Sometimes the rain has started somewhere nearby, and the wind carries that smell toward you before the actual rain arrives. Storms can also change the air around us, and sometimes people notice a sharper, cleaner smell before or during a storm. So, when your mother or grandmother says, "I can smell rain coming," maybe she really can. And the smell can be different depending on where the rain falls. Rain on dry soil smells different from rain on hot pavement. And rain near the sea feels different from rain in the mountains. And after a long dry period, that first rain can smell particularly strong. And here in Saudi Arabia, rain is not something we take for granted in many regions. So when it comes, everybody notices. The temperature changes, the sky changes, people look outside, children run to the windows, and within minutes, everybody seems to have a rain video on their phones. But rain also shows us something very interesting about memory. Yeah, because smells can bring memories back very quickly. Maybe rain reminds you of childhood, or maybe a certain perfume reminds you of someone. Maybe the smell of the sea immediately makes you think of a holiday. So here's my question for you this morning. What smell takes you back to a memory? Can you join us? Find the Saudia Radio next at Saudia_radio. You can also find Saudia Radio on YouTube. Our phone number is 012-648-4691. Again, 012-648-4691. And you can also find me on Instagram at MonaLisa_in_Saudi. Now, smell can take us back in time, but so can music. Sometimes music is even more powerful. So let's take our second music break, enjoy the song, and when I come back, we're going to talk about why one old song can suddenly take you 20 years into the past.

We're back. Good morning, KSA. I'm Mona, and this is Good Morning KSA on Saudi Radio. If you just tuned in, well, earlier we were talking about the smell of rain and why our noses can sometimes detect it even before the rain reaches us. We discovered that the earthy smell after rain is called petrichor, and we also talked about how smells can suddenly bring old memories back. And now I want to continue with memory, but this time through music. Have you ever been driving and a song suddenly comes on the radio and within seconds you're somewhere else? Maybe you're back to school, maybe you're remembering university, or maybe a summer holiday, or your first car, or somebody you used to know. And sometimes the memory is surprisingly detailed. You remember the road, the people around you, maybe even what you were wearing, and you think, how did I remember all of that from the song? Well, music has a very strong relationship with areas of our brain involved in emotion and memory. That means a song is not always stored in our minds simply as music. Sometimes it becomes connected to an experience, a place, person, feelings. So when you hear the song again, the memory can return with it. And I think this becomes especially powerful with music we listened to when we were younger. And think about your teenage years, your 20s. Those years usually include many first experiences. First independence, university, job, travel, strong friendship, and maybe for your first serious relationship. Maybe the first time you lived away from home and music was usually there in the background. So that is why a song from those years may still feel incredibly powerful decades later. And here is something else. It does not even have to be a song you loved. Maybe there was a song that played everywhere during one summer. You did not particularly like it, but 20 years later you hear it and suddenly you remember that summer. That is what I love about radio. Right now, when we play a song, thousands of people may hear exactly the same recording, but every listener may be hearing a completely different story. For one person, the song means school, for another, their wedding, for another, a road trip, and for someone else, perhaps, oh well, a father, a mother, well, different memories. So think about this. What is your time machine song? Not necessarily your favorite song. I mean, the song that instantly sends you back to another period of your life. Maybe something from the 70s, the 80s, the 90s, the 2000s, or even something much more recent. Keep that thought. Maybe play that song again later today and see what you remember. Now, after our next music break, we're going to leave memories behind and travel through something else. Words. You may be surprised by how many familiar English words have a connection to Arabic. So let's take another short break, enjoy the song, and when I come back, we're going to discover some words that have traveled across cultures and centuries.

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1: And welcome back. You're listening to Good Morning KSA. I'm Muna. And with me this morning is our sound engineer, Zeki Al-Rifai. For those who have just joined us, earlier we discovered why rain has that wonderful earthy smell. Then before our last song, we were talking about music and memory and why only a few seconds of an old song can suddenly bring an entire period of our life back. And now we're changing direction again. This time, let's talk about language. Words are travelers. Yes, sometimes we think languages are completely separate from each other, but they're not. For centuries, people have traveled, merchant traveled, scientists traveled, and sailors, students, books traveled. And whenever people meet, words move with them. A word can begin in one language, move into another language, change its pronunciation, change its spelling, and hundreds of years later become part of everyday conversation somewhere completely different. One famous example is algebra. That word comes from the Arabic al-jabr. And then we have algorithm. Now think about how often we hear that word today. The social media algorithm, the computer, and the algorithm recommended this video. Well, it sounds like a completely modern word, but its history is connected to the great mathematician Al-Khwarizmi, who lived more than a thousand years ago. And I find that amazing. A word we associate today with computers, technology, and artificial intelligence carries the name of a scholar from centuries ago. Then we have a word many of us probably love first thing in the morning. Coffee. Yes, coffee. The English word has traveled through several languages, but part of its history goes back to the Arabic word gahwa. And coffee itself traveled from this part of the world. Coffee culture spread through different regions and eventually around the globe. And today, someone can sit in Jeddah or in Rome, New York, or Tokyo and order coffee. And behind that simple cup is a huge history of farming, trade, and culture. And another interesting word is magazine. Today, we think of magazines as an articles, photographs, stories. But the word traveled through European languages from the Arabic word makhzan, meaning a storehouse. Think about that idea. A storehouse holds many things. And eventually, a magazine became a kind of storehouse of information. Another example is cotton, connected historically through Arabic word Gotan, and saffron connected with Arabic za'faran. So the next time you're speaking English, you may be using little pieces of Arabic history without realizing it. And of course, this works both ways. Arabic has also borrowed words from other languages because that is what living languages do. They meet, they change, they collect pieces of history. I think languages are most like a museum we carry around inside our mouths. And of course, every word has traveled somewhere. And before we continue, let me remind you how to join us. Follow Saudi Radio Next at Saudia_radio, and you can also find Saudia Radio on YouTube. You can call us on 012-648-4691. And you can find me on Instagram at Muna Lisa in Saudi. Now, after the next song, I want to change the atmosphere completely. Imagine Saudi Arabia at around 4:30 or 5 o'clock in the morning. The sky is still dark, the roads are quiet, most people are asleep, but the kingdom is definitely not sleeping. Who is already awake? We'll talk about that after the break. Let's listen to another song and I'll be back.

And welcome back to Good Morning KSA on Saudi Radio. I'm Mona. If you just tuned in before the song, we were talking about words and how they travel between cultures. We discovered Arabic connections behind words such as algebra, algorithm, coffee, magazine, cotton, and saffron. And now we're moving from language to a completely different kind of journey. I want you to imagine Saudi Arabia before sunrise, maybe 4:30 in the morning, maybe 5. Most apartment windows are still dark. The roads that still soon become busy are still relatively quiet. Shops are closed. The sun has not appeared yet. But somewhere, a baker has already been working for hours. Think about that. When you walk into a bakery early in the morning and the bread is already warm, somebody had to wake up long before you did. At hospitals, doctors and nurses may be reaching the end of a long night shift. At the same moment, another team is preparing to begin. At airports, the clock almost doesn't matter. Flights arrive early, flights leave early, pilots and cabin crew are preparing, ground staff are moving baggage, and security teams are working, cleaners preparing the terminals. Someone may be beginning a holiday at 5 in the morning, while someone working at the airport is already several hours into their shift. Along the Red Sea, fishermen and people working around fishing activity may also begin very early. The sea before sunrise has another personality. It is quieter, the air can feel cooler, the horizon slowly changes color. First dark blue, then a little light, then orange or gold, and slowly the whole city starts waking up. Delivery drivers are moving, hotels are preparing breakfast, coffee shops are getting ready, municipal workers may be cleaning streets before the traffic begins, security guards have been awake all night, and suddenly around 6 or 7 o'clock, the quiet city disappears. Cars fill the roads, phones start ringing, schools and offices come alive, and the day officially begins. But actually, for thousands of people, the day began hours earlier, so I think we often forget that. We wake up and expect everything to be ready. The hospitals open, airport operating, street clean, coffee ready, bread is fresh, but somebody woke up before us to make that possible. And every Saudi city has a different feeling.

before sunrise. Jeddah, for example, has the sea, and Riyadh has that moment of quiet before the traffic begins. Abha can have cool mountain air, clouds, or mist. Smaller towns can become almost completely silent, and there is a version of every city that only early risers really know. And of course, we also have someone here in the studio who had to wake up early this morning, our sound engineer Zeki Rifai. And I hope the coffee was strong enough today. And to anyone listening who has just finished a night shift, maybe I should say good morning and also good night. Now we're going to take another music break. And when we return, we'll leave the streets and go somewhere quieter into an old library, because I want to answer another question. Why do old books have that very special smell? Let's enjoy another music.

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1: Welcome back, Amuna, and you're listening to Good Morning KSA. If you joined us during the song, just before the break, we were imagining Saudi Arabia before sunrise, the bakers, airport workers, hospital teams, fishermen, drivers, and everyone else who starts working while much of the country is still asleep. But now, I want to slow things down. Imagine walking into an old library, you take a book from the shelf, you open it, and before you even begin reading, you smell it. Old books have a very particular smell, yes. Some people absolutely love it. It can smell a little sweet, a little woody, dusty. Sometimes people even describe a slight

slightly vanilla-like smell. But where does it come from? Well, there's actually chemistry happening inside that old book. Paper contains materials that slowly change as the years pass. As those materials break down, they release tiny chemical compounds into the air. Your nose detects those compounds. Together, they create what we recognize as the smell of an old book. So when you smell an old book, in a way, well, you're smelling time. I love that idea. But there's something else special about old books. Sometimes they carry the story of the person who owned them. You open the first page and see, "To Sarah, 1978. Or someone has written a name, another name, a date. Maybe there is an old photograph inside. A receipt being used as a bookmark, a dried flower, a note. Maybe somebody underlined one sentence 50 years ago. And you stop and wonder, who was reading this? Why did that sentence matter to them? Where were they sitting? An old book can contain two stories, well, the story written by the author and the story of the people who own the book. And today, of course, many of us read digitally. E-books are incredibly convenient. You can have hundreds of books on one device. You can travel with them. You can change the text size. You can search inside them. But paper gives you something different. You hold it. You turn the page. You see how far you have read. You see how much is left. And yes, you can smell it. You definitely cannot smell an e-book. So tell me, are you team paper book or team e-book? You can tell us on X at Saudia_radio. Find Saudia Radio on YouTube, and you can call us on 012-648-4691, and you can also follow me on Instagram, Mona Lisa in Saudi. And now we have one more song before our final subject. And when I come back, I want to talk about something all of us have probably said. Where did the time go? Why does 1 hour sometimes feel very long? Why an entire year seems to disappear? Think about that while we listen to our final song. Let's have a break, enjoy the song, and I'll be back.

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1: Welcome back, I'm Mona, and you're listening to Good Morning KSA on Saudi Radio. If you just joined us, before our final song, we were talking about old books. We're going to listen to a couple of songs more. So, why they have that special smell, old books? And how an old book can carry not only the author's story, but also little traces of the people who owned it. And now, we've reached our final subject this morning. Have you ever said, this week disappeared? Or can you believe it's already the end of the month? Or even, how can that have happened 10 years ago? It feels like yesterday. Well, sometimes 1 hour feels incredibly long. Other times 3 hours disappear. But why? Our feeling of time is not exactly the same as a clock. A clock counts every minute equally. Our brain does not always experience every minute equally. Think about waiting. You're waiting at the airport, your flight is delayed, you keep looking at the clock. 5 minutes can feel very long, but imagine having dinner with people you love. You're talking, laughing, enjoying yourself, you look at the clock and suddenly 2 hours have passed. Same clock, different feeling. Routine can also affect how we remember time, that's right. When many days look very similar, wake up, work, home, sleep, repeat, there may be fewer unusual moments of our memory to hold on to. But when we travel somewhere new, learn something, meet new people, or have a different experience, the day can feel fuller because our mind is noticing more. Think about the first day of a holiday. You notice everything. Airport, hotels, streets, smells, food. By the third or fourth day, things already begin to feel more familiar. And maybe that is another reason why childhood summer seemed endless. Everything was new. There were so many first experiences. As adults, life can become more routine. We also become very busy, and sometimes we're doing one thing while thinking about the next three things. We drink coffee without tasting it. We drive a familiar road without really looking at it. We talk to someone while checking a message, and then we wonder, where did the day go? Maybe the answer is not that time is moving faster. Maybe sometimes we're moving faster. And that connects perfectly with everything we talked about this morning. The smell of rain, an old song, a word,

The City Before Sunrise, an old book. All of these things become interesting when we actually stop and notice them. And now we're almost at the end of our hour, but let's listen to another song and we'll get back

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1: And you're back with me, Amuna, and with my sound engineer, Zakia Rifai. In just a couple of minutes, we'll be ending today's episode of Good Morning KSA. And if you joined us somewhere in the middle, what a journey we've had this morning. Yes, we started with the smell of rain and discovered Petrichor, and we talked about how music can suddenly open a door to an old memory. And we talked about, we discovered Arabic history hiding inside familiar English words. We visited Saudi Arabia before sunrise and thought about all the people already working before many of us even wake up. We opened an old book and finally we asked why time sometimes seems to move so quickly. Different subjects, but they all came back to one simple idea. Notice the little things. We spend so much of our day looking at screens, answering messages, rushing from one thing to another. So today, try something simple. Look at the sky, listen properly, yes, to one song, and smell your coffee before drinking it. Yes. Ask someone in your family about an old memory. Open an old book. Take a different road. Or just put your phone away for 5 minutes and look around you. You might discover that ordinary life is much more interesting than we think. And before I say goodbye, one final reminder. You can find us on YouTube, Saudi Radio, and you can find us on X at Saudi_radio, and you can call anytime during the 1 hour morning, 012-648-4691. And if you would like to follow me, you can find me on Instagram at Mona Lisa in Saudi. Well, I'm Mona, and with me behind the scene this morning has been our sound engineer, Zaki Arifai. And thank you for spending your morning with us. Whether you're driving, working, studying, well, have a beautiful day. Stay curious, notice the little things, drive safely, and enjoy your morning. Yeah, and this was Good Morning KSA. Tune in always, every morning, with us

afternoon, good morning, good evening, and welcome everyone to Your Fitness Filler here on SRFM, the heart of KSA. I am Dre Debele, he is Mr. Honey, and today we are talking about making the most of a dad bod. So stay tuned for more.

school run, things have changed. The gym sessions become occasional, the sleep has become optional, and the waistline become very flexible. Welcome to the Dad Bod. Now, this is not a lecture. It is certainly not about looking like a film star. It is also not about feeling guilty. Life got busy for very, very good reasons. It's about something far more important. It is about having the strength, the energy, and the health to be the father your family needs for the next 30 years and beyond.

In many cases, the most important thing to remember is changing the goal. First, change what you are aiming for. Forget about the six-pack, for goodness sake. Aim for a body that works. Can you get down on the floor and play and get back up easily? Can you carry a sleeping child up the stairs without a second thought? Can you run after a bicycle when the stabilizers come off? That is a sight to be seen. These are some of the fitness tests that really matter for a dad. When the goal is functional rather than appearance, the pressure drops and the motivation becomes real. You are not training for the mirror. You are training for your family.

If you can only do one thing, make it strength training. From our 30s onwards, we slowly lose muscle every decade unless we keep working at it. Muscle protects the back, your knees, and your joints. It keeps your metabolism working, which helps with that stubborn belly fat. You don't need to have a fancy gym. Push-ups, squats, lunges, planks at home will do the job. 20 minutes, 2 to 3 times a week is enough to make a real difference. And here's the bonus. Children love to join in. Nothing beats doing push-ups with a giggling toddler on your back.

And on that last point of a toddler on your back, make your children your training partners. You don't have to go out there and find yourself a new tribe to train with. You've literally got that tribe with you right now. Here is the secret for every busy dad. Stop trying to find separate time to exercise. Build it into the time you spend with your children instead. Race them to the end of the park, play football in the evening, and actually run. Do not just be the goalie. Take them swimming and be the one in the water, not on the side. Go cycling together. Go for walks after dinner. You get fitter, they get fitter, and they see a father who moves, which teaches them more than anything you could ever say about a healthy lifestyle.

The thing is, right? Yes, we've done the strength training. We've built ourselves a family tribe of training partners. But what's also important is the kitchen. And let's be honest about food, because this is where many dad bods are actually really being built. Finishing the children's leftovers, late night snacking once the house is quiet, second helpings because you are tired. A simple few changes can go a long way. Build your meals around protein and veg first. Drink water before reaching for another snack, because thirst often disguises itself as hunger. Stop eating the leftovers, for goodness sake. You are not the family pin. Keep fruit and nuts within easy reach and the biscuits somewhere less convenient. And finally, sit down to eat slowly rather than eating standing up at the counter. Slow down. The food is not going anywhere. Enjoy it.

Sleep, stress, and the forgotten basics are some of the most important things that we neglect. No training plan can outrun poor sleep, folks. When you're tired, we crave more sugar, have less energy to move, and feel more stressed. So guard your sleep as seriously as you guard your children. Put the phone away earlier, go to bed at a consistent time, find healthy ways to manage your stress. Things like going for a walk, a chat with a friend, even time outdoors, and please, please book a regular health check with your doctor. 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Many men avoid the doctor until something goes wrong. Your family needs you to be the dad who checks early.

0: be proud of the body that shows up. Let us finish with some perspective, right? That dad bod has carried car seats, pushed swings, and rocked babies to sleep at 3 in the morning. It has shown up tired again and again because people depend on it. That deserves respect, not shame. So the aim is not to erase the dad bod. It is to look after it so it can show up for more years to come. One small start, one walk, one set of push-ups, one early night. Your children do not need a perfect father. They need a present one. They need one with energy. They need one who keeps on showing up each and every day. Dads, you should be proud of yourself. This has been your Fitness Bit here on SRFM. I am Dre Double A. He is Mr. Honey. And we'll catch you guys next time only on SRFM, the heart of KSA. Go dads!
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Life lesson number one, believe in yourself. Quote, if you believe that you can do a thing or if you believe you cannot, in either case, you are right. Henry Ford. And there you have it in a nutshell. You are what you believe you are, and you will become whatever you expect to become. The choice is nobody's but yours. If you always take passive, submissive, and receptive roles and never expect the best for yourself, then your life will always feel like a B-movie. Increase your self-expectations. You can really do more, be more, and even create more. Just trust your judgment and believe in yourself. Remember that.

Next life lesson, a winning mentality. Sports psychology has demonstrated that winning has as much to do with mental strength as ability. In other words, a positive attitude leads to success. At least 70% of our daily habits and thoughts are negative. How much more on a bad day? Negativity is a major obstacle to success. So, what do we need to do? We need to develop a good positive attitude in order to create winning situations in our everyday lives. Start the day on a positive note. When you open your eyes, be glad for the day. Expect the best and choose positivity over negativity every single time. Remember that. Next life lesson, calling all Wonder Women. Women are very good at doing three things at once and the rest. And this wonderful skill can often lead us into dissatisfaction. We finish a great job, but we have so many other plans, so little time, and so much still to do. No, we can't stop because the goalposts have moved and we are still running to keep up with ourselves. If you ever feel like this, pause for a moment and just take some space for yourself. Yep, take a 5-minute break from your whirlwind of your life and be here now, in this moment, taking this one breath. Remember that. Next life lesson, be in balance. Now we're built for mental, physical, emotional, and spiritual activity. Creativity and high confidence levels depend upon the balance of these activities. If you're feeling less than your best, check to see if you are in balance by answering the following questions. How much mental activity have I done today? How much physical activity have I had today? How long have I been in touch with my emotions today? And how much spiritual activity have I also had today? Discover where your imbalance lies and then look through, yourself to find ways to re-establish a balance in your life. I wish you my very best. Live a good life and be happy.

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Welcome to this episode of Treasures of KSA. Saudi Arabia is on a transformative journey, seamlessly weaving its rich cultural heritage with modern aspirations, and this story is embodied in its vibrant artistic and cultural initiatives. The Misk Art Institute, founded by the Misk Foundation under the leadership of Crown Prince Mohammed bin Salman, exemplifies this harmonious blend of past and future. As a platform for nurturing creativity, the Institute not only empowers local Saudi artists, but also connects them with the global art scene. Through programs like the annual Misk Arts Grant, it brings together artists from Saudi Arabia and the MENA region to explore thematic inspirations, such as 2024's media and technology. These initiatives demonstrate a commitment to fostering dialogue between tradition and contemporary innovation, showcasing the kingdom's evolution while honoring its roots. The dedication to culture extends beyond visual arts into the tactile traditions of Saudi craftsmanship. The art of weaving, once essential to Bedouin life, remains a cherished cultural emblem. Historically, Saudis created tents, saddlebags, and even camel shoulder decorations with intricate weavings, a craft passed down through generations. Today,

sites linked to pre-Islamic Arab poets. And these locations, scattered across regions from Riyadh to Najran, are living testimonies to the kingdom's contributions to Arab cultural and literary history. The initiative builds on 2023's Year of Arabic Poetry, ensuring that the voices of poets like Amr al-Qais and Labid ibn Rabi'a continue to resonate through time. The kingdom's journey into the future isn't limited to culture, though. Its aspirations extend into the cosmos. In 2024, the Saudi Space Agency collaborated with NASA to inspire Saudi students during a panel titled Beyond Earth, Journeys to the Stars. And this event, held at Prince Sultan University, featured prominent astronauts and administrators sharing their experiences and encouraging the next generation to dream of space exploration. It exemplifies how Saudi Arabia is equipping its youth to contribute to fields that were once thought to be beyond reach, all while remaining grounded in its cultural identity. Now, through initiatives like the Misk Art Institute, the revival of weaving traditions, the exploration of literary history, and a burgeoning space program, Saudi Arabia demonstrates how a nation can celebrate its heritage while striving for innovation and excellence. The kingdom's commitment to preserving its treasures while unlocking new possibilities creates a compelling story of progress, resilience, and pride, positioning it as a cultural and scientific leader on the global stage. So continue to listen and watch out for Treasures of KSA. You're tuned to SRFM.

Okay, welcome back, y'all. Now listen, today's show is an eye-opener. Is an eye-opener. You're like, oh, brother, Hala, please. No, it's an eye-opener because it was an eye-opener for me. So I'm not going to suffer on my own. I'm sorry. You guys know. If I suffer, you guys are going to have to suffer. The thing is, you know those hygienic programs? I was watching yesterday this hygienic program. It's like, you know, how often do you change your mattress or how often you change your pillows? I'm like, yeah. But then they talked about things that I'm like, wait a minute. I never cleaned that or I never changed that. And then it turns out that I don't think we're that hygienic, you guys. I mean, the thing is, look, we shower, obviously, huh? We wash our hands. We clean our houses. We change our clothes. We buy antibacterial everything. Everything antibacterial, huh? And then we've got this little device in our hand the whole day. The whole day. And that device, you guys know what I'm talking about, goes everywhere with us. And when I say it goes everywhere, you know it goes everywhere. And do you clean that device? Nobody cleans that device. Very rarely. Very rarely. And even if we did clean it, you'll probably just clean it with like your sleeve or something. You know what I'm talking about, your mobile phone. Yeah? Well, that's not the only thing that's going to surprise you. That's the first on the list, mind you. But there's so many things that will surprise you on this show that will prove that we need to be just a tiny little bit more hygienic. Stay tuned, y'all. I'll be right back.

Welcome back, y'all. Listening to All Things Considered only on SRFM. Now, listen, just last night I came across an article asking people a very dangerous question. The question was, what is something extremely unhygienic that everybody seems to do anyway? Okay? And no, it's not changing your pillows. Mind you, when it comes to the pillows, let's just talk about the pillows for a second. They say you have to, like, who washes their pillows? For, not the pillowcase, the actual pillow. Who washes a pillow? And I don't want to say I never wash my pillowcase because that would seem gross, but I'm just asking you guys, who washes their pillowcase? And in that sense, I think that you have to change your pillows, I think, every year. Who changes their pillow every year? I mean, the thing is, I buy new pillows, but then I keep the old pillows because

they're just there. Anyways, we're not talking about pillows. Think about where your phone goes. Just think about it for 1 second. Think about where your phone goes during one normal day. It goes in the car, you throw it, you know. It goes in the office, it's just thrown. In the restaurant, it's on the table, in the kitchen, obviously, it's near the sink, on the bed, somewhere, in the handbag, you know, scruffing around. In the gym, you probably put it on the floor while you're working out. In the loo, you know, it always goes in the loo, and yes, it goes everywhere, everywhere. You know, that same phone, where are you putting it every single day? It goes to your face. You know it goes to your face, even though sometimes we have those pods or whatever, but 100% it's going to our face. And the thing is, you know, one little thing, you know what we call kids? Little germs, you know, little running germs. When that little kid with their grubby hands holds your phone, that's it, you're doomed. And so the question is, how often do you actually clean your phone? We're talking about with disinfectant. Not wipe the screen with your shirt like we always do. Let you actually get some disinfectant and you clean it. See? So let's see. Here's the hygiene verdict. Your phone doesn't need to live in a sterile laboratory, but sometimes handled constantly should probably be cleaned more than you think and more than we obviously are doing. Hello. Okay, that's number one. We failed in number one. Number two, the kitchen sponge. You're saying, yeah, but I don't wash the dishes, Hala. Okay, fine. Go and whoever's washing the dishes, this is your homework today. I want you to go into the kitchen and just look at the sponge. Just look at the state of the sponge. Is it a new sponge? Is it a sponge that's crying for mercy? What kind of sponge is there? You know the sponge you're using because you think you're cleaning. And you're cleaning, you're putting some dishwasher soap, whatever. You know, did you know that the thingy, what am I calling it? The sponge, the kitchen sponge, is one of the germiest objects in the entire house. Did you know that? In a NSF household study, more than 75% of tested dish sponges and rags had coliform bacteria. And the kitchen sponge actually came out worse than many of, oh my goodness, it's worse than the bathroom surfaces. Did you know that? Did you hear that? Kitchen sponge is worse than the toilet. Why? Because moisture, food particles, warmth, and basically your sponge is an Airbnb for bacteria. Yeah. Mm-hmm. So the thing is, the question here is, how often do you change your sponge? Huh? Do you wait until it like smells or it starts breaking up? Listen, I think when it comes to the sponge, and look, you know what? You can go to the 5 Rial store and get a pack. You don't have to get that expensive sponge in the supermarket. Get the pack. What's wrong with the pack? There is nothing wrong with the 5 Rial pack. Mind you, 5 Rial and 75 halala. Get that and have a sponge every 2 days. And that's it. Stay tuned, y'all.

Welcome back, y'all. Listening to All Things Considered. Today we're talking about the question, the good old question is, what is something extremely unhygienic that everybody seems to do? Anyway, hala. Number one, obviously, was the phone taking it everywhere. Number two, we were talking about the kitchen sponge. Number three is your water bottle. Your water bottle. The thing is, we all have, you know, that big water bottle. It was a trend before, but everybody has some kind of water bottle. And honestly, when you look at it, it looks clean. It's just water, man. That's all you tell yourself. It's just water. Now you just refill it, put some ice, call it a day. But nah. Because we're refilling it, and we're refilling it, and we're refilling it.

But when do we actually wash it? Wash it. 给它 wash, wash it. And I don't mean just rinse it with water. No. We wash the lid, take, you know, the mouthpiece, take the mouthpiece out, take that straw out. Huh? Underneath the little rubber seal. How often do you wash it? See? You're not washing it, are you? I know you're not washing it. Don't say you're washing it. Say, well, I'm keeping it in the kitchen. Maybe not. Nah. Nobody's washing that water bottle because it looks clean. The thing is, it's not clean. If you know what kinds of bacteria live and thrive in that water bottle, underneath the crevices in that little dark, damp area, you'll go back to being uncool and just holding a normal water bottle, disposable one. Think about it. Your mouth is on it the whole day. You're touching it. You're throwing it around. So yeah, the thing is, hey buddies, you know, something doesn't have to look dirty to need cleaning. Yeah, that's a fact. That's not really fun. Stay tuned, y'all. Be right back.

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1: Yeah. You know, I just had a little bit too much of Hennessy. Just gonna tell y'all how I feel.

0: Welcome back, y'all. Listening to All Things Considered. We're talking about the unhygienic things that we constantly do without even thinking about it, thinking that we've got an A+ when it comes to hygiene. Nah. Okay, I'm going to ask you a very logical question. You come back home, you know, you take off your outside clothes. Where do you put it? Where do you put your outside clothes? Will you take it off, you know, by the time you wear your pajamas? Obviously, you put it on your bed, don't you? See? No. You spent an entire day outside, y'all. You sat on the office chair, maybe went to a restaurant. The car, just think about the restaurant for a second, especially those booths. How many people sat in that booth, or waiting rooms? How many people sat in that waiting room, not chair, huh? Let's say you went on a plane, airport, and you come home and you sit on your bed. Relax, let me relax before I change. See, this is it. Now, the thing is, you could say, well, what's the problem with that? I'll tell you what the problem with that is. This is where hygiene becomes fascinating, because sometimes we're talking about actual infection risk. And sometimes we're talking about the psychological boundary between outside and home. Leave the psychology part outside. Listen, psychologists today can sit down. We're not talking about anything that to do with the brain or thinking or whatever. Today we're talking about facts, bacteria. Today we're talking about how gross it is to have all that bacteria from outside and you're dragging it in inside. So, yeah. You know what the worst thing is? If I asked everyone, this is beside the point, but when I ask women, what's the worst thing that their husband can do or put on the bed? Usually they would say the wet towel. The wet towel is the most disgusting thing that can ever be placed on a bed. Leave the outside clothes. That's something. Okay, fine. But wet towels, man, that's a whole different other story. Stay tuned, y'all. Be right back.
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Welcome back, y'all. Listening to All Things Considered. Today is a hygienic show. Today it's like a... Yeah, today we've got some facts that we're not really proud of with ourselves. It comes down to the toothbrush. Now, look, we know that the rule. You have to change your toothbrush every 6 months. But do you actually change your toothbrush every 6 months? We try, but you lose count. And so I just start looking when the bristles are a bit frayed. See, this is wrong. We're doing everything wrong. Now, I just want you to look at your toothbrush tonight. You know, how old is it? Just ask yourself, is it 1 month, 3 months, maybe 6 months? If you don't remember, okay, this is very concerning. I'm sorry. Because the American Dental Association recommends replacing toothbrushes roughly every... What did I say? 6 months? Wrong. 3 to 4 months. Or sooner if the bristles become frayed. And there's another question. Where do you keep your toothbrush? Do you put it on the sink? In front of the loo? Well, that's a whole different other story. So think about it. You know, if you can put... If you got this little... just put it away from the toilet. That's it. Full stop end of story. Next one. What next one? Washing your hands. We all wash our hands. But the question is now, we learned this from COVID. How long do you wash your hands? And not just like in a millisecond, we wash our hands with soap and everything. Nah, that's right. That's wrong. But thing is, you know, you come back from outside and wash your hands, you actually see the water is kind of discolored. Yeah. Look, I'm going to give you one. And I know a lot of people are going to hate me for this one, but this is something I do not understand. I don't understand how they do it. I don't understand why they do it and how they can logically think that it's okay to do it. I'll tell you what it is when I come back. Stay tuned.

0: You know what time it is. It's SRFM time. Turn it up, let's go. Sit back, relax, and let the sound take over.
1: This is more than music.

I don't want to upset anybody. I don't want to upset anybody, but look, it's on the list and it's not me saying it. Okay, maybe it is me, but it's also on the list. We're talking about unhygienic things that people constantly do without thinking that it's not really hygienic. Pets in the bed. I know. All you pet lovers out there, you guys are going to hate me on this one. But listen, this is really dangerous territory. I mean, look. It's just, I know pet owners now are going to think, they're going to say, Hala, okay, listen, we're going to be very defensive with you. We love you, but

leave our pets alone. Our pets are clean. But I know. Listen, if you just think about the technicalities of where that cat has been or where that pet has been, just try. Look, just try to not let the pet in the bed. That's it. And if you really want to, then you do you. Khas, it's a free world, and that's it. Let's just carry on. It was on the list. Okay, next one is washing bed sheets. Question: how often do you change your bed sheets? Every few days, weekly, every 2 weeks, whenever you suddenly remember. Where maybe something spilled on it. Well, think about this. Think about what ends up in your bedding. Sweat, skin oils, dead skin, hair products. The other day I was watching this program and the amount of dead skin that people shed while they're sleeping is kind of very scary. You know, that's why I don't like watching these documentaries that actually talk about, you know, weird facts that you knew about the human body. I don't want to know it. You know, there are certain things that it's just like better not to know. See? Makeup, saliva. Who sleeps with their makeup? Look, we're all guilty of... Sometimes. We're not saying all the time. Sometimes. You're just like, you know what? I don't feel like... You know what? I'm having a bad day and I do not care if I'm going to wake up with a zit because I didn't wash my face from the makeup. Sometimes. Pet lovers, you've got pet hair. And for anyone who sleeps without showering, who showers before they sleep? You know, there are morning showers and there are night showerers. It's not called showers, it's people who shower. Anyway, so think about it. So let's see. So they actually say that you have to change your sheets every week. Every week. Stay tuned, y'all. Be right back.

Okay, you know what they're begging us to change? Or to change, yeah, to actually wash bath towels. You know you have to change your bath towel, like wash it, every bath. So no, you can't hang it until it dries. Nuh-uh. Also, kitchen towels, obviously, you know, maybe every other day. Cutting boards. Please change your cutting boards. How often do you change your cutting boards? Yeah, see, that's a very good question. Your coffee machine. Oh, dear. You have to wash your coffee machine. The water filter thing. Oh, my goodness. The machine, the water reservoir or something. How often do you clean that? See, I'm not even going to tell you how often people clean it because people rarely clean it. Makeup brushes, obviously, and sponges. What else? The fridge you have to clean very often. All of these things you have to clean very, very often. And we're not really cleaning them. The remote control. Listen, you know what I realized? You know, I think we need to up our game when it comes to hygiene. It's not, you know, showering and just like trying to be hygienic isn't really doing it. We have to look a tiny little bit closer. And I guess that's all the time we've got for today. This was Miha Lerida behind the mic, Mandara Siri behind the controls, and I am out of here. Adios, y'all. See you guys tomorrow.

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Ladies and gents, welcome on back to a new episode of Saudi Arabia's Urban Development Program. You're tuned in to SRFM, and I need to introduce you to Khuzam Digital Valley. Right now, as you listen to this, there is a race happening between countries. The prize is not oil or land or gold. The prize is computing power. Whoever has the most of it in the coming years gets to build the future, not just renting it from somebody else. And Saudi Arabia made a serious move in that race. In North Riyadh, in a place called Khuzam, at the major technology conference held in the capital, a project called Khuzam Digital Valley was announced. It's a district built specifically to house data centers. That's where we store all of our data, our photos, our information. Data centers are where we save our stuff. This is delivered in phases over the coming years, targeting up to 65 megawatts of capacity by 2033. The international technology companies have already signed on as its first customers. The people who build homes, the people who decide where a school goes so a children can walk or how wide a pavement should be. Now, Khuzam itself, because the ambition deserves the understood insight properly. It covers more than 45 million square meters. When it's complete, it is planned to hold over 52,000 homes and more than 281,000 residents. This is an entire city planned beautifully, rising inside the capital. And it sits in what has become one of the most important ground in the kingdom. You've got King Khalid International Airport nearby, along with the Expo 2030 site, King Abdulaziz Park, King Salman Stadium, and Princess Noura University. Drive north out of Riyadh today, and you're driving straight through the future of this country being laid down in real time, street by street. The homes are the part I find really impressive, guys. You've got villas and townhouses across a range of sizes, apartments overlooking Khuzam Park, gardens inside the development, schools, mosques, shops, even community centers. This is the hardest thing in all of urban planning to get right. Building tens of thousands of good homes that people are genuinely happy to live with everything a family needs within reach.

Now, sitting alongside all of this, a digital valley of roughly 200,000 square meters, and it's given purpose by this announcement. So what actually goes in on one of these buildings? Almost nobody has been inside one, and the reality is far more physical than the word cloud suggests. You could try to picture rows of tall metal cabinets standing like library shelves. And inside every cabinet, stacked from floor to ceiling, computers, thousands of them. No desks, no keyboards, the machines simply run through the night. Throughout the weekend, every single holiday, never switched off. What is going to astonish a lot of people when they first walk in is the sound. It is a deep mechanical roar from thousands of cooling fans turning at once. Loud enough that you raise your voice without realizing you've done it. The second is the cold, computers throw off heat, so naturally to combat that, you've got thousands of computers and you've also got cooling units to keep them cool. The other obsession in these buildings is never stopping. The entire design also considers safety. There are backup systems and backups behind those, so there's backups for backups. The ambition is that the grid could drop across the whole district and machines would carry on without pausing. So would you. So why does this matter where these buildings sit, right? This is a golden question. A computer in Frankfurt, Germany, does the same arithmetic as a computer in Riyadh. Well, part of it is distance. Distance costs time. Yes, very much so. Every kilometer between you and the machine adds delay. It is measured in fractions of a second. It really sounds like nothing, but until you remember that fractions of a second are exactly what you feel when you video call someone and it stutters or a page hesitates, yeah, then you start getting angry, now you know why. Anyway, move the machines closer and everything sharpens. But even the bigger reason is where the nation's information lives. A great deal of what runs digitally in this region still sits on machines in other countries. This means our information travels abroad and comes back. There is a growing understanding worldwide that a country should be able to keep its data in its own soil, under our own laws. It could be health records, government services, banking. Then as well, you've got artificial intelligence, which arrived with an appetite the world was not ready for, truly. Every answer you get from an AI you just texted this morning burned through a startling amount of computing power somewhere in the world. And all of it lives in rooms very much like these. Demand globally is close to insatiable, guys. Which is why flat land near a reliable power source has become one of the most contested resources on the planet, and why moving early on this matters so much. And now here's the part of the Khuzam approach I genuinely find clever. Most countries, they built their technology zones out on their own. Khuzam does the opposite. The digital valley goes inside a residential community planned for 250,000 people. So the engineers and the technicians who work in those facilities can also live 10 minutes from their desks. Their children can also grow up in the same community. Another thing to consider, everybody, is that a Saudi teenager in Khuzam is going to grow up with a working data center down the road as a normal building in their neighborhood where people they know go to work every morning. For most of the last century, we measured a city by what you can point at from a car. How many roads, how many tall towers, but an increasing share of what makes a modern city work is completely invisible to us. The cables, cold rooms full of humming machines, and none of it will appear on a postcard. Because this is truly a skeleton, a machine running, and they're hidden, and they are doing the heavy lifting and the work. The next time you're driving out north, or past the airport, through all of that construction, and you see a large plain building with almost no windows and a great deal of machinery on the roof, look at it properly. This is a country deciding it will own its own future, especially the digital one. Every day in Saudi Arabia is a bright new day
and an exciting future. Ladies and gents, thank you all for tuning in to Saudi Arabia's Urban Development Program, and you are tuned in to SRFM. We'll catch you guys on the next one. Stay safe, take care, and be proud. Bye-bye for now.

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Welcome, everybody, to your fitness bit here on SRFM, the heart of KSA. I am Dre AA. He is Mr. Honey, and we are going to talk about what our children teach us about a loving life. Stay tuned.

The real teachers, folks, are actually in our homes. You know, we spend a lot of years teaching our children things like how to tie their shoes, how to say thank you, how to read, write, and share. But if we pay attention, they are teaching us too. Watch a young child for a single afternoon, and you will see someone who knows exactly how to enjoy being alive. Somewhere along the road to adulthood, most of us forgot some of those simple lessons like wonder, curiosity, play, forgiveness, laughter, and most importantly, love. So today, let's become the students for a few minutes. Here is what children can teach us about loving life.

Lesson number one, wonder at ordinary things. 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You'll be surprised. It can be a snail. It can be a puddle. It can be a plane in the sky. It can be the moon appearing during the day. To them, the world is full of small miracles and wonder. As adults, we've seen these things all too often, so we don't even stop to notice them. But the snail is still remarkable. The sunset is still extraordinary. We simply stopped looking. So this week, try seeing one ordinary thing as if it was for the first time. The sky over the sea at dusk, the smell of rain, the sound of your family laughing in the other room. Take a second to wonder at ordinary things.

Lesson number two, ask questions freely. Young children ask hundreds and hundreds of questions a day. Why is the sky blue? Where does the wind go? Why do grandparents have wrinkles? They are not embarrassed to ask about something they don't know. Not knowing is simply just a starting point. As adults, on the other hand, we often stay quiet because we are worried about looking foolish. But curiosity is one of the greatest sources of joy in life. It keeps the mind young and keeps the world interesting. So ask more questions at work, at home, with your friends. Be curious and be the curious one. You will learn more and you will enjoy it more too.

Lesson number 3, play for the joy of it. Children do not play to become better at anything. They don't play because they want to be world champions. They do not track their progress either. Just imagine your kid playing Lego and having a notebook and saying how much better they were yesterday at building with blocks than they did before. They do not need a reason to have fun. They do it because that's just it. It's fun. When was the last time you did something purely because you enjoyed it with no goal attached? No productivity, no improvement, no social media post. Just the simple pleasure of doing it for as long as it feels good. Things like kicking the ball around, building something, drawing badly, dancing in the kitchen, singing in the car. Play is not childish. It is one of the most human things we can do. And if it is a wonderful release from the weight of adult life. So go out there. I got to tell you, I liked me building blocks and stuff like that. I'm sure there's something out there that you can do to really just play for the fun of it.

Lesson number four, and it's probably one of the most incredible ones that I've ever seen the children do, is they let it go quickly. You've seen two kids fight over a toy loudly, right? And moments later, everything is forgotten and they play together like nothing has happened. Children feel things fully. They cry, they get angry, they get upset, but then they let it pass and they move on. As adults, we tend to hold on to things. We replay the hurt for days, sometimes for years. Of course, some things deserve deeper reflection. Ask yourself how much of your energy is still tied up in something that happened last week. But many small irritations do not. So feel it, then release it. Forgive quickly, the way a child would. You will carry it much lighter in your heart and you will carry far less. So it is important just to let things go quickly.

Lesson number 5, and it's probably the most beautiful sound any father or mother has ever heard, is laugh easily and often. It is often said that young children laugh many more times a day than adults do. They laugh at silly faces, funny noises, their own jokes, which usually make no sense whatsoever. They do not wait for someone to be hilarious. They simply laugh easily. Laughter lifts our mood, relieves stress, and brings people closer together. And perhaps somewhere along the way, we started believing that serious means grown up. So give yourself permission to be silly. Laugh at your own mistakes. Tell a terrible joke at dinner. When a child laughs, laugh with them. Joy is contagious, and children are very generous with it.

0: Lesson number 6, and most importantly, is love openly. Finally, children love without ever holding back. They run to the door when you come home. They hug you with their entire bodies. They tell you they love you out of nowhere in the middle of the supermarket. They do not wait for the right moment or worry about how it looks. As adults, we often keep our love quiet, assuming people already know. Tonight, say it loud. Say it proud. To your children, to your parents, to your spouse, to your friends. Our children will grow up remarkably fast. Let us not only teach them how to live, let's also learn from them how to love living. This has been your Fitness Bit here on SRFM. I am Dre AA. He is Mr. Honey, and we were so excited to be with you. Catch us only here on SRFM, the heart of KSA. We'll catch you guys soon. Have a beautiful day.
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1: 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You actually thought that this was the end of it? Come on. 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
3: Hello everybody, and a very warm welcome back to

SRFM. My name is John, and I hope your day is going smoothly wherever you happen to be listening or whatever you happen to be doing. Now, I want to kick off our time together today by asking for a quick mental show of hands across the airwaves. How many of you built a piece of flat pack furniture recently? A bookshelf, a coffee table, a desk, a nightstand that promised to be big on big bold letters in the front of the instruction manual that it would only take 20 minutes with a single screwdriver. You know the journey I'm talking about. You clear out a huge space in the living room, you open the cardboard box, you lay out 40 wooden panels that all look completely identical, along with three plastic bags filled with 96 tiny metal screws, wooden pegs and little brackets. You spend two full hours on your hands and knees on the carpet, sweating, double-checking every diagram, doubting every life choice that brought you to this exact afternoon. But finally, you tighten that last screw. You stand up. You rub your lower back, you wipe your brow, and you look at the brand new piece of furniture. It stands upright. It's sturdy. It holds a weight. A complete, unmitigated victory. And then you look down on the carpet. Lying right there in the exact middle of the rug is one rogue wooden dowel, two silver washers, and some kind of odd L-shaped Allen wrench kind of effort. And what do we do as human beings? Oh, we dismantle the entire three-tiered bookshelf to find the exact step where those little pieces were supposed to go? Absolutely not. We pick them up. We walk to the kitchen, we drop them into the little drunk drawer we have, along with three batteries of unknown charge and a hit takeout menu from 2019, and we say to ourselves, well, if it collapses in 4 years, at least I'll know why. It's one of those mini mysteries of modern life that we just accept. You don't fight it, we don't contact support, we just accept it as part of the human experience. And that whole scenario got me thinking about all the other tiny, harmless paradoxes we go through every single week. Things that make absolutely zero sense when you break them down, but millions of us perform them in exact the same way every day. Take the car volume rule, for instance. Have you ever analysed what happens when you're driving somewhere completely new? You've got your favourite playlist pumping, you're singing along, feeling great, listening to SRFM, but suddenly you turn into a dark residential street, or you're trying to scan a tiny house number or a gate, or you're pulling into a tight parallel parking spot between two high-end cars. What is the thing you do? That's right, you reach over and you turn the music down, or worse still, off entirely. Because obviously, turning down the volume helps your eyes process visual information better. Of course it does. Science can't explain it, but deep down, every driver on the planet knows you simply cannot parallel park if the bass is too loud. It's one of the laws of nature. And while we're in the car, what about the gas tank guessing game? You've been driving all week, the fuel gauge is hovering right on the empty line, the distance to empty display says you have 15 kilometers left, but your brain looks at it and thinks, well, if I don't turn on the air conditioning and I drive smoothly, those 15 kilometers, maybe they could be 25. Why do we bargain with dashboard electronics? We treat our fuel gauge like a negotiation. And speaking of brain scrambling behavior, what about when you're looking for your lost car keys inside your home? You check the kitchen counter, not there. You check the coat pocket, not there. So what do? 2 minutes later, you go back and check exactly the same kitchen counter again, as if the keys were going to spawn into existence out of thin air while your back was turned. And the wildest part? Sometimes they actually do. It's crazy, isn't it, this world we all share? Now, let's talk about time travel. Of course we're going to talk about time travel, because time travel is real and it happens every morning on your nightstand. Explain the snooze button paradox to me. How is it that 9 minutes spent holding an exercise plank in the gym feels like a 4-hour sentence in prison, but 9 minutes on the alarm snooze button feels like just a fraction of a second, a handful of seconds? You hit the snooze at 6 a.m. You close your eyes for what feels like one single blink. You take one deep breath and suddenly the alarm is screaming at you again and it's 6:09. Who chose 9 minutes anyway? Where did those 9 minutes go? Did you time warp? Did the universe compress? We never investigate. We just hit snooze again and accept that morning time
seems to move faster than all the other times. And while we're talking about all these other unexplained scientific phenomena that we all deal with all the time, here's the

0: socks into the washing machine. You put two socks into the dryer. You pull one sock out and a pair of jeans. But where did the other sock go? Is there a secret portal behind the rubber seal of the washing machine where single socks go to start a new life? Are they gathering somewhere? Starting some kind of independent sock nation? I guess we will never know. And what do we do with the survivor? That's the big question. Do we put the single sock back in the drawer? Hold out hope its partner will return from the void one day? They never return, but we keep that sock for months, sometimes years. Why do we do it? We are all experiencing the same mysteries day in, day out. Here's another mystery for you. Let's move on to the technology for a second. The USB plug phenomenon. Statistically, a standard USB plug only has two possible orientations. That means you have a solid 50% chance of getting it right on the very first try. So why is it that every single human being on Earth has to flip a USB cable three times, a full three times, before it slides into port? Side A doesn't fit. Flip it over to side B. Still doesn't flip. Flip it back to side A. It slides in gently and smoothly. It defies all known laws of mathematics and geometry, but we just accept it as a mandatory digital ritual before plugging in our phones. And what about the phantom phone vibration? You're sitting there. You feel your phone vibrate in your pocket. You pull it out. No notifications. No text, no missed call, no email. Your thigh just made it up. Your body is so conditioned to digital alerts that your muscles are now just inventing fake vibrations. And just put the phone back and you carry on with the day. It's mad, isn't it? And finally, here we go, the ultimate mystery of domestic life. The fitted sheet. Nobody knows how to fold a fitted sheet. Nobody. There are tutorial videos online with millions of views claiming to teach you the secret of corner tucking method. But whenever you try in real life, you just end up rolling it into a giant, messy fabric ball and shoving it back into the linen closet. And the best part? When you pull it out 2 weeks later, you put it on the mattress and it stretches out smoothly without a single wrinkle anyway. Genius. It's absolute magic. And we don't question it. So, what is that one benign, unexplained mystery in your daily life that you've just stopped questioning and accepted as a fact? Is your cat staring intensely at an empty corner of the room for 20 minutes straight? Is it finding a random key that doesn't unlock a single door in your house, but you refuse to throw it away because what if it's important? Is it opening the fridge for the fourth time in an hour, expecting new food to magically appear? Who knows? But I hope that this segment has left you with a bit of food for thought, and I hope you enjoy the upcoming tunes as much as we do here. Ladies and gents, you are listening to SRFM, the heart of KSA, and I have been John. It's been a pleasure to spend some time, and do keep your eye out for future mysteries that we need to solve together. 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

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That's what you're coming for, but they don't wanna let you in. You drop your back to the floor. 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It's getting late now, hey now. 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She sips the Coca-Cola. 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

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She sees the vision going. 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She sips a Coca-Cola. 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

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That's right, it's SRFM. Let me hear you say it. What? Uh-huh. 3, 2, 1. Drop a beat.

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In Hobart, the third host city, public transport development plans include a high-efficiency multimodal network. This will feature over 4,000 kilometers of roadways, 400 kilometers of public bus routes, one major international airport, and three additional smaller airports. 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

Hello and welcome back, ladies and gentlemen, to Cybersecurity Daily, just for you. You're tuned in to SRFM, and let me take you guys through today's topic, and that is the four most dangerous words in online selling. The most dangerous words you can receive when you're selling something online is not a threat. It's a, I'll take it full price. Come on, let's be reasonable, guys. Nobody takes things full price. Nobody in this world has ever gone full price without at least one round of negotiations out of sheer principle. So when somebody agrees to your number instantly, maybe, just maybe, there's a really good chance above a 50% something is being bought, and it may not be the sofa here, guys. The following scam is beautiful in a horrible way. That's an oxymoron for you. It does not work on greedy people or careless people, but instead it works specifically on very honest ones. It's one of the only frauds in existence that requires you to be a decent human being in order to succeed. And that is exactly why it catches people who would never fall for anything else. Let me take you guys through the mechanism. He pays you too much. Not a lot too much, not suspiciously too much. He sends your asking price plus a few hundred extra. Then he messages you before you have even noticed. Deeply embarrassed, of course, explaining that he is a fat-fingered a digit or his brother was on the app or probably mixed up your listing with another one. Come up with any type of excuse, and then he apologetically will ask if you don't mind sending the difference back. And you do, because you're not a thief. That's the scam. You would expect some sort of virus or a dodgy link, but no, you sent your own money from your own account to a complete stranger you met online, and you felt good about yourself because you're doing a good thing. The original payment was never real, by the way. It was a transfer that reverses, or a payment made on a stolen card that gets clawed back the moment the actual owner notices. Or, in the laziest version, it never existed at all, and you were looking at a picture of one. Now, this brings us to the second thing worth knowing, and it is genuinely worth knowing. I think most people have never consciously thought about this. A payment confirmation screenshot is an image. That's about it. It's a photograph of a screen. A bank logo and the reference number, the amount, the name, all of those green ticks that makes your shoulders drop with relief. All of it is pixels. Somebody with a phone and 4 minutes can produce one that is indistinguishable from the real thing. And there are people who make them by the hundred. So when a man is standing outside your building, double parked, engine running, showing you his screen and saying the transfer's done, look, and you're being shown a picture by a stranger who is in a hurry, or managed to be in a hurry, or has arranged to be in a hurry. The only thing on earth confirms money has arrived on your own banking app is opened by you, showing your own balance. Then there's the one that has nothing to do with the item at all. This is the one I want you guys to remember. He tells you that there are so many fraudsters on these apps, which is true, rather cheeky coming from him. He says that before he hands you over money, he needs to confirm you're a real seller, so he is sending a verification code to your phone, and he just says, could you read it back to him? That code is not verifying anything about you. He just typed your phone number into the app somewhere and the system sent the code to you because it's your number. And now he's asking you to hand him the only thing standing between you and your account. That is a big red flag. So the rule here is pretty simple and has no exceptions anywhere. You do not read a code out loud to anybody. Not a buyer, not a seller, not even customer support. Alright, let's go ahead and flip this whole thing around, guys, because buying has its own collection, and they run on exactly that same fuel. The most common by distance is the deposit. Those lovely photographs, price a little under the market, but not insultingly so. Insulting prices, you know, they make us suspicious, and these are not amateurs. There are two other people interested, so he needs a small deposit to hold it for you. Be very careful with this, guys. Those two people do not exist. They have one job. It is to make you move fast. Every scam ever runs anywhere on earth requiring speed because a person in hurry does not check anything. And he knows it far better than you do. You could send the deposit over, right? Just to make sure that you're about to buy whatever you're looking for.
The listing disappears and the account as well, and there was nothing to buy. Then there's the item that genuinely exists, but it is not what you were told. It shows up with most phones and laptops, watches, or cars. The phone is locked to somebody else's account and becomes expensive paperweight the moment you get home. Or the laptop has different parts inside of it. The ones in the advert, the number on the dashboard is a work of fiction. There's so many levels to these scams, guys. We're here to raise awareness and to help you be a smarter shopper online. Another one that is also quite popular is the entire family of shipping tricks. He can't meet because he's traveling, but he will gladly send it through a courier he recommends. And there's a link to pay the shipping fee, obviously, and the link is not a courier. It's a page built to harvest your card details, and it's usually better designed than actual real company websites.

All right, guys, so I'm not here to try to scare you. These things do exist, especially in the Middle East. You'd be surprised. But we wouldn't want to be in anyone's shoes, especially in situations like this. How do we become smarter? First things first, and this is what I recommend, is to meet in person, right? Having this whole screen-to-screen conversation, this is not going to work with me. I'd rather meet in person, in daylight, somewhere public, whenever the item is worth the trip. Bring somebody if it is valuable. Actually check what you're buying. This is your opportunity. Turn the phone on or the laptop. Examine the item, not just the box. Never pay for something you've never seen. Treat holding deposits as a category of fiction. A real seller in your city will meet you because they're doing legitimate business. If you're selling, open your own banking app and confirm the money's in your balance before the item leaves your hands. And know that some payments can still reverse after they show up, which is the whole engine behind this whole overpayment trick. So be very mindful of that one, guys, yeah? If somebody does overpay you, don't refund them yourself. Tell them to contact their bank and reverse it.

that this one is going to be hard work. And there are 40 easier people in the same listing. Your best defense is not just your knowledge, it's being mildly, unapologetically inconvenient. 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They need you to be agreeable, refuse to be either, and most of them will stop replying within the hour. 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

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Bye-bye for now.

Good afternoon and welcome to your news brief at 5 o'clock. We start off with the following. The official spokesperson for the Coalition to Restore Legitimacy in Yemen, Major General Turki al-Malki, stated that a ballistic missile launched by the terrorist Houthi militia towards Riyadh was intercepted and destroyed. The Muslim World League has strongly condemned the continued aggression by the terrorist Houthi militia against the Kingdom of Saudi Arabia and its deliberate targeting of civilian and civil objects, the latest of which injured four civilians and damaged residential properties. The Republic of Korea has affirmed its solidarity with the government and people of the Kingdom of Saudi Arabia following the recent deadly attacks launched by Houthi rebels against civilian facilities in the kingdom, calling for an immediate halt to such actions. An Arab resident was injured and a home and a vehicle sustained limited material damage on Wednesday when debris fell in Riyadh from a ballistic missile launched by the terrorist Houthi militia after it was intercepted and destroyed by the General Director of Civil Defense's statement on the situation. 30 members of the King Abdulaziz and his companions Foundation for Giftedness and Creativity, Mohibba, specializing in the energy sector, are taking part in the 25th World Petroleum Congress hosted in Riyadh through October 15, highlighting young national talent as they accompany international delegations to engage with global industry leaders, examine emerging trends, and expand their professional networks. The Gulf Cooperation Council Secretary General affirmed today that the economic partnership between GCC member states, and Asian nations represents a strategic foundation for advancing trade, joint investments, digital infrastructure, and banking integration to drive shared prosperity. The National Cybersecurity Authority has published a report on key economic indicators in the cybersecurity sector 2026, covering a number of indicators including the size of the cybersecurity market, the sector's contribution to GDP, key for workforce metrics, and other metrics tracking the sector's performance and development in the kingdom. And finally, the third edition of the Symposium on Pathways to Reduce Carbon Emissions in the Petroleum Downstream Industries opened today in Riyadh, held by the Organization of Arab Petroleum Exporting Countries in cooperation with the Ministry of Energy on the sidelines of the 25th World Petroleum Congress on October the 14th and the 15th. This has been your news brief, prepared and edited by Mr. Ahmed. Have a good evening and goodbye.

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Oh, what a way to start, DJ Mr. Ruddy! In the house, myself and Mr. Ruddy with you for the next 2 hours as we crack the code, everybody. I am Dre de Belay, and today we're going to crack the success code. And here's a question I want you to carry with you on your drive today. What do the world's most successful people have that you don't? Is it luck? Is it money, money, money? Is it a secret that only they've been told? Today, we are going to meet 6 remarkable people who are going to kind of help us break through this code. The first is an inventor who failed over 5,000 times, a teenager who spent 10 hours a day on a bus chasing a dream, a billionaire whose greatest habit cost almost nothing, a college dropout who fell in love with beautiful handwriting, a man rejected by Harvard 10 times, and a young traveler who set out for Mecca and ended up seeing the world. Different countries, different centuries, different dreams. But by the end of the show, I promise you, you will see the same pattern running through all of them. And here's the hint. That pattern fits in your pocket, and you already own it. So stay with me, keep the radio on, because by the time we reach the end of the ride, you might just find the code has always been in your hands all along. So stay tuned for today's show. Stoked to have you with us. Stoked to have you listening in. Make your voice heard. 012-6484-691. The number again, 012-6484-691. I want to hear your beautiful voices on the radio, so give us a call. 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Stay tuned for more, and we'll be with you in a few minutes after this incredible musical break, only on SRFM, the heart of KSA. Enjoy. Here we go. Ow!

So our first guest tonight is a British inventor by the name of James Dyson. I've spoken about him a few times, but I just think his story is so powerful. Because in the late 1970s, there was a simple frustration. Vacuum cleaners kept clogging and losing suction. So he decided to make his own. He realized that a bagless vacuum cleaner would probably be a much wiser option. So he decided to build a prototype. And guess what? The first one didn't work. So he built another. And guess what? Number two didn't work either. He kept on for 5 years and he built 5,126 prototypes that all failed. And on the 5,127th attempt, he finally got it right. How many of us give up after just one or two failures on one project, let alone many different projects? Here, someone failed over 5,000 times until he got it right. And every single one of them that he built them by hand and tested one at a time. Money got so tight that his wife had to work to try to keep the family, to get the family to get by while he lived his dream and followed his dream. What an incredible relationship that must have been. Tough times, but still, everyone lends a hand, right? When he finally got it right, when he finally got that 5,127th prototype to work, he went to all the big vacuum cleaner manufacturers, his direct competition, and as you would be surprised, every single one of them turned him down. Why would they want a bagless vacuum cleaner when they make so much money selling the bags to people? So guess what he decided to do? After all of that hard work, he decided to do something that most of us would probably never even venture doing, is he started his own company. And his dual cyclone Dyson vacuum cleaner became the fastest selling vacuum cleaner ever made in the United Kingdom. And today, Dyson is a name that is in most houses around the world. You probably own some sort of Dyson piece of equipment in your house somewhere, maybe a hairdryer, maybe a vacuum cleaner, maybe one of the other many different things that they create. And the lesson here is a simple one, is that failure is not the opposite of success. It is simply part of the recipe and part of the code. And each of these failures, each of these failed prototypes that he had taught him something the last one couldn't. And that is something that a lot of us don't really do, is we don't reflect on the failure. We just let the failure become a defining feature of the conversation, right? So next time something doesn't work for you, best not to call it a failure. Rather call it a prototype number one. Instead of changing the way in which you look at failure, it can truly help you. Because the thing about Dyson, right, is he didn't fail. He didn't fall backwards. He failed forwards. Always fall forwards. That is code number one for tonight's show, is fall and fail forward. That is the best way you will learn, because part of the recipe is not avoiding failure. It's about embracing it and using it to fuel your next attempt. So hopefully you can take something away from that. So code number one is fail and fall forward. Let's get back to the music. If you want to join the conversation, 012-648-4691. I am Dre, AA. Super excited to be with you till 7 o'clock. So stay tuned for more great conversation here on SRFM, your heart of KSA. Enjoy. DJ D.

Welcome back, everybody, to the ride home. It's awesome to be with you tonight, and I hope that you are someone who is hopefully taking something very interesting away from today's show. So you can obviously listen if you want to join the conversation. The great way to do so is the number 012-6484-691. Also on X at Saudia_radio. Also the application, the Saudi Radio Plus app on iOS and Android is the way to go as well. Now, when you watch Mohamed Salah score a goal, right, you see the celebration, you see the smile, and you see the crowd on its feet. What you don't see is the bus stop at Nagrig that he used to have to travel from. Now, Nagrig is a very small village in Egypt's Nile Delta, famous for its fields of jasmine. At just 14 years old, Mohamed joined the Arab Contractors Club in Cairo. The problem? Cairo was hours away. So every training day, he'd take one bus to Basyoun, another to Tanta, another to Cairo, and then one more to the club. Close to 10 hours of travel there and back, 5 days a week. He got permission to leave school early just to make it in time to train. And he'd often save the money meant for his lunch to pay for his bus fare. He'd train, then rush straight back to catch the bus home, barely any time to even make friends at the club. Some days his father went with him just to watch his son train. Fast forward, and that boy from the bus stop became one of the most celebrated footballers on the planet. And back home in Nagrig, the youth center now carries his name. The lesson here to take away is everybody sees the goal. Nobody sees the bus ride. That is powerful when you think about it, right? We look at a guy like this who now is worth millions, adored around the world for his ability with the football, right? But none of us know about the difficulties and hardships that he had to go through to get to where he is today. No one sees the bus ride. Your success will

part of your journey to become the greatest version of yourself. And that is code number two, is pay the price that nobody sees. The school fees that you need to pay to get to where you want to be in your life is not going to be easy. It's not going to be cheap. It's not going to be something simple. It's not going to be without hardship. And that is okay. Remember, we said code number one is to fail and fail forward. Number two is pay the price that nobody sees. Nobody saw the 5,126 prototypes. No one saw the bus ride that took 10 hours there and back every 5 days. No one saw the sacrifice lunches. No one saw the sacrifice time with family and friends. No one saw any of that. But what they did see was the success. And so before you judge a success story and say that they're lucky, that they're lucky that they're where they are, they're lucky to get that, you must first know a day in their shoes and know what they had to do to get to where they are. So hopefully you're going through a similar journey. I'm not wishing difficult times on you. I'm not wishing hard times on you. No, not at all. But I'm saying is, if they do come along and if they do happen, be prepared to embrace them as learning opportunities, as prototypes, as steps along the way, as bus stops along the way to your journey of success. That's what we wish for you here at the station, because we are your heart of KSA. This is SRFM. If you want to join the conversation, the number one more time, 012-6484-691. I'll catch you after the break, only on SRFM, the heart of KSA.

Welcome back, everybody. Now, Warren Buffett is one of the most successful investors in history, and people have called him the Oracle of Omaha. So you'd think his secret is complicated formulas, knowing all the best things about investment and the stock market. Funny enough, it isn't. In the year 2000, he spoke to a class of business students in New York. A student asked him how to prepare for a career like his. Buffett reached out to a stack of reports and papers and said, read 500 pages like this every single day. He explained that knowledge builds up like compound interest, and that, and he also added that of all of you who can do it, I guarantee you not many of you will want to do it. That's the thing is, I think it's important. All of you can do it. Anyone can do what he does. The problem is that most of us will probably not. Now, one student in that room, his name was Todd Combs, actually took him at his word, and he read, and years later, he was hired to help manage investments at Buffett's own company. The lesson here is small things done every single day grow into big things. It's about planting the seed, right? The seed of knowledge. You read something, right? It plants a seed in your brain of interest, of curiosity, of knowledge. And you start to water that seed, right? Like the bamboo that we spoke about before, right? It takes very long for bamboo to actually grow, just like a date tree. It takes a lot of nurturing and watering before the tree starts to grow. And then it's growing, and then you got to wait for the fruit to come. And then the fruit come, and the fruit feeds you forever. Or the shade of the bamboo, you know, shades you forever, right? It's about planting those small seeds, you know. One page doesn't look like much. One seed doesn't seem to carry much value, but thousands of seeds, or thousands of days of spending caring for that seed, thousands of pages can change a life, right? And this works for everything, not only books. And it's so important that we think about it in this way, right? Is that every time we learn something new, we consume something new, we engage with something new, we constantly push that agenda forward. We're every day going to read 5 pages, every day going to read 10 pages, every day going to read 20 pages. Think about, for example, like many of us do when it's Ramadan, right? Shouldn't only be Ramadan, but Ramadan is a great example for this, is when people decide they're going to read the Quran during Ramadan, right? This is like 30 days. They've got all this time. They're going to really focus. What do people do? They don't try and read the whole thing on the first day. They spread it out over time, right? They say, okay, for every single prayer, there's 5 prayers a day for 30 days. I'm going to try and read so many pages, 20 plus pages every single time. There's a prayer. I'm going to read 20 before, 20 after, and see how far I can get. If I miss any days, at least I know I can make it up if I do a little bit more extra, etc. You don't just go into it, you know, with a one-track mind. You plan, you think about it. You take small little steps in the right direction, right? You plant that seed and you nurture it, you water it, you feed it, you embrace it, you look after it, you care for it. And that's the big thing about learning, is you need to love learning. You need to love learning often and reading often.

often. And I think that is where code number three is such a beautiful one. Our code number one was simple: fail and fall forward. Our lesson number two was pay the price that nobody sees. And one of those things you're going to have to do is do little things often. Do little things often. Little things might seem, and don't get hung up on the word little, right? What we mean by that is doing something consistently over time is so important. For example, going to the gym. It doesn't have to be this big hoopla. You can go for a 10-minute, 20-minute, 30-minute walk. We spoke yesterday about the benefits that every single minute of exercise gives you, right? Here's where it kind of gets into a bit of it comes to fruition, right? Is that every single day, just show up at the gym, show up at your work, show up in your relationships, show up in your marriage, show up in your faith, just show up and do the little things often. And these can be, you know, your prayers, you know, sitting down and actually having an open and honest conversation with your spouse, getting to know your kids and spending honest and like proper time with them, doing your best at work, learning from your mistakes in your life, you know, reading, nurturing the things that you feel are important, right? We've spoken about three really important codes thus far, folks, and I think they all three are so powerful: falling and failing forward, paying the price that nobody sees, the bus ride that nobody sees, the hard work that nobody sees. And this is where it is doing the little things often, being dedicated and being consistent. I think that is the key thing here. And hopefully these are helping you starting to think about ways that you can use these in your everyday life, where if there must be a challenge or something that you want to do, if you want to be successful, if you truly want to be successful like the people that you read about, these are the kind of the first couple of steps you're going to need to take. You're going to have to be comfortable with being uncomfortable. You're going to have to be okay with failure and have to embrace failure as part of the journey. You have to want to fail forward. You're going to have to want to do the hard work. It's not going to happen just easily. You're not just going to wish it. I'm going to wish a business and it's suddenly going to appear tomorrow. You're going to have to make the brave decision to actually do it. And then also do the little things consistently every single day. And that's going to help you get into the direction you need to be. I hope that helps. Let's get back to the music on the ride home here. The number to dial 012-648-4691. You can also check us out on X at Saudia_radio. I'll catch you guys after the break, only on SRFM, the heart of KSA.

Welcome back, everybody, to The Ride Home. Hope you're doing absolutely wonderfully. Now, Steve Jobs, co-founder of Apple, didn't finish college, right? He dropped out of Reed College just after 6 months. His parents were working class, and he didn't want their savings spent on a degree he wasn't even sure about. But here's the twist, right? He didn't leave. He stayed around for another year and a half, sleeping on a friend's floor and sitting in on classes that actually interest him. One of those classes was calligraphy, the art of beautiful lettering. He learned about different styles of letters, the space between them, what makes great lettering great. Did it seem useful at the time? Probably not. But 10 years later, Apple was designing its first Macintosh computer, and everything he learned in that calligraphy class came flooding back. It went into the Mac, which became famous for its beautiful lettering on screen. Years later, he said he can't connect the dots looking forward, only when looking back. You have to trust that the dots will connect in your future. I don't know if you're the same as me, but that is something that I honestly live by quite a lot, is the idea of looking at your life and looking at the connections of dots, right? There definitely is something that happens there. Now, the lesson to take away from Steve Jobs is that the that hobby, that random interest you have, that thing people say is a waste of time, it might be the missing piece of your future. Crazy, right? That thing that you, only you enjoy, only the thing that you find passion in, that could be the key to your future. You don't need to know where every single road leads in your life, folks. Sometimes you just have to follow what fascinates you, what interests you, and that can sometimes be quite difficult, right? I'm about myself personally right now to go on a journey on something that I'm not necessarily passionate about, but what I am interested in is working with my father, for example, right? That is something that I've always had the interest of wanting to work in my work with my family and work with my family members, especially my dad. And that is interesting to me. That I find fascinating. I'd love to understand the way his brain works and how he does things and how he thinks about things. And for me, that is kind of spurring me on to take this leap of faith where I'm going to be going in the next in the future as well. So follow what fascinates you. I've always loved, for example, video games. Maybe you love video games as well. Could that be your missing piece? Could that love of being in the kitchen and cooking food and preparing dishes be your key? Is that you tinkering with little electronics here and there be your missing piece of your future? You've got to be curious. And code number four is follow your curiosity. So a quick recap thus far of all of our codes. Number one is fail and fall forward. Number two is pay the price that nobody sees. Number three is do the little things often, be consistent. And number four is follow your curiosity. Like we heard from Jim Carrey the other day, right? He learned a lot of things from his father, and the most important thing he learned is you can fail at the things that you don't enjoy, so you might as well give the things that you do love a go. So hopefully that helps you. And again, follow your curiosity. And I would love to think that there's someone out there right now listening to the show who believes that they could be sitting right here where I am right now, presenting their own show on the radio. Yes, you right now thinking that exact same thing, thinking, I can do what he can do. I would love to have you in the studio with me. 012-648-4691. Call in. Let's get your contact details. Let's chat on WhatsApp, and let's get you in the studio. Please, please reach out to me before the end of the show tonight. I'd love to host you as a guest on the radio. And we can hear your beautiful voice on the radio. Why not? Give us a call, 012-647-4100. Two numbers to dial, and hopefully we can get you on air very, very soon. Let's get back to the music. It's been awesome with being with you guys thus far. Myself, Mr. Dottie, having a fantastic time. We'll catch you guys after the break, only on SRFM, the heart of KSA.

If anyone knows anything about rejection, it's Jack Ma, the founder of Alibaba, one of the biggest online businesses in the world. As a student, he failed important school exams again and again, and he even failed his university entrance exam more than once before he finally got in. After graduating, he applied for around 30 jobs. He was rejected by all of them. One of them was a new KFC in his city. 24 people applied. They hired 23. Shame, man. He was the one guy left outside standing of the 24 applied. He was the one that was rejected. He applied to Harvard University, rejected. He applied again, rejected. 10 times this guy applied for Harvard and he was rejected. When asked about it later, he joked that maybe someday he should go and teach there for how well he's done in business. As a teenager, he wanted to learn English so badly that he'd go to a hotel in his hometown and offer tourists free tours in exchange for English practice. He became an English teacher, then an entrepreneur, and then founded a global empire. He even called it his company the 1001 Mistakes. I like that. And his advice is simple. If you don't give up, you still have a chance. I like that. If you don't give up, you still have a chance. The lesson we can learn from Jack Ma is that a no is information, not a final verdict. If he had listened to every no and every rejection and every failure, he would be nowhere today. But he was persistent and he was committed and he was dedicated to do well and to get through all of this. And a rejection tells you not here or not yet. Remember we spoke about the affirmation, the positive mind growth or the growth mindset, changing things and adding a yet. I haven't gotten a job yet. I'm never going to make it. No, I haven't made it yet. The doors aren't open yet for me. Remember that, right? And that's the thing is, a rejection tells you not here, not yet. It never tells you never. That's the thing is, rejection is never a final verdict, right? It is it's maybe directing you in a different way. Maybe it's motivating you differently. Maybe it's giving you a chance to reset. Maybe it's protecting you from something. If he got accepted for that job in KFC, would we have Alibaba? If he got accepted into university at Harvard University, would we have Alibaba? No. If he was, if for those 30 jobs that he applied for, if he was accepted for any single one of them, we probably wouldn't have this global business empire that he has right now. And that's just it, right? Code number 5 is a no is not the end. A lot of people, when they get a no, they just give up. Done. I got a no. So what? Who cares? Get out there and try again. Pick yourself up. Remember, fall and fail forward. Come on. Pay the hard yards. Pay the bus fee that nobody sees. Do you know what I mean? Come on. You've got this. You know what I mean? Do it often. Do it by little. And always follow your curiosity. Don't let a no stifle your curiosity. Let it spur you on. Let it fire you up. 5,000 attempts before Dyson got it right. Who are you to give up after 1, 10, 100, 1,000 tries? We need you to succeed. The world needs you to succeed. So come on, put on your socks, put on your boots, pull up your pants. Let's go. I don't know why your pants are down, but put on your big boy pants, put on your big girl pants. Let's get out there and truly fail proudly in the right direction, which is forward. And who knows, you might just fall into your next big thing, and you might be the next big thing that we talk about on this show. This is The Ride Home. If you want to join us, 012-6484-691. We're also live on X, that's our DR_radio. And don't forget the Saudi Radio Plus app on iOS and Android, free to you to download right now. So go and check it out. And let us get back into the beautiful music that is playing. I'll catch you guys after the break, only on SRFM, the heart of KSA. Enjoy.

Just a disclaimer, I had to quickly go and learn how to say a word that I'm going to read later. Now, hopefully I impress you with my Arabic. Our final traveler on today's journey lived almost 700 years ago. His name was Ibn Battuta, and he was born in Tangier in Morocco. And in the year 1325, at just 21 years old, he left home with one goal: to perform Hajj in Mecca. He set out over land along the coast of North Africa, at first traveling alone. He got so sick on the road, at one point he was so ill he had to be tied to his saddle so he wouldn't fall off. He was homesick, he missed his parents, but he kept going. And when he reached Mecca, he decided not to stop there. His journey carried him for nearly three decades. He traveled through more than 40 of today's countries, from Africa to Central Asia, from India all the way to China. He covered around 117,000 kilometers. That's further than almost anyone before the age of steam engines. He returned to Mecca for Hajj more than once along the way, and at the end of it all, he shared his travels in a book still read around the world today called The Rihla. I pronounced it correctly, right? I did some double checking before I read it incorrectly. So the lesson here is, he didn't plan to become history's greatest traveler. He just planned to take the first step towards Mecca. Everything else grew from that one decision just to begin, and that is code number six. Code number six is all about just beginning, just trying, right? And we've gotten through quite a few codes today already. Our first code was fail forward. That was always very important. Our second code was pay the price that nobody sees. Code number three was do the small things often. Number four was follow your curiosity. Number five is that a no is not the end. And finally, just begin. Just do it. Just try it. Just go ahead and give it a go, because you never know what you might achieve if you just try your best. And be like him, you know? You don't set out necessarily to be the best. You set out just to try to do something good or something meaningful or something with purpose in your life. And you never know. You might falter here and there. You might fail along the way. You might get a lot of no's. But let it build up on you. Let it fuel your curiosity. And let it make you stumble maybe forward into what might be your greatest achievement yet. And I really do wish that for you. And the thing is, every time we do a show, that's all I think about, is I truly hope that you will manifest your greatest story yet, that your greatest achievement is still ahead of you, that your greatest story, your greatest chapter is still yet to come, and even better than the last one if you've had a good chapter. If you haven't, I hope that you're going to have your best chapter moving forward. I really do hope that for you, because we all deserve to have happiness and success. On that note, let's get back to some amazing music. We'll come back in a little bit to full circle our stories for today. But before we do that, just a reminder of the number 012-6484-691, or you can check us out on X at Saudia_radio. And don't forget the Saudi Radio Plus app on iOS and Android. 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For myself, Mr. Radi, enjoy the music, and we'll catch you guys after the break, only on SRFM, the heart of KSA. Enjoy the tunes.

I want it that way. At the start of today's show, I asked you a question. What do the world's most successful people have that you don't? Let's take a quick back at them. For James Dyson, he had 5,127 failures, prototypes, and mistakes. He taught us to fall forward. For Mohamed Salah, 10 hours on the bus. He taught us to pay the price that nobody sees. For Warren Buffett, it's 500 pages a day. He taught us little and often. For Steve Jobs, a calligraphy class. He taught us to follow our curiosity. For Jack Ma, it was 10 letters from Harvard, rejection. He taught us that a no is not the end. And finally, Ibn Battuta, one of the young men setting out to Makkah, he taught us to just begin. So here's the answer to the success code. They didn't have a secret. They didn't have a shortcut. Not one of them started with fame or even fortune. A garden workshop, a village bus stop, a pile of rejection letters, a donkey on a dusty road. What they did have and what they did have to make is was a decision. They made it again and again every single day. And that is the thing I told you that fits in your pocket, your decision, and you already own it. And remember where Ibn Battuta's greatest journey is headed? Right here to this land. If you are here, right, if you're an expat and you're in Saudi Arabia right now, you are exactly where you are meant to be. You are in perhaps one of the most exciting countries in the world to be right now. If you are a young person, if you are someone who is tech savvy, if you're someone who has gumption, if you're someone who has gusto, if you're someone who has an excitement and a thrill for life and you want to do something with your life that is great, you are in the right place. This is the right place to be right now. And hopefully, you know, you will find your place. We've gone through a couple of secret cheat codes right now. So here's my challenge to you before you go anywhere else, before you reach the driveway. If you've reached the driveway of your house, stop the car right now. And I want you to pick one thing, one dream you've been putting off, and take the first step tonight, not tomorrow, tonight. Read the first page, make the first call, build prototype number one. Because day one's today, folks. Day one is today. And you'll look back and you will connect the dots and you'll say you heard it here on SRFM, the heart of KSA. That's what's going to happen, right? Because somewhere, somebody, they're going to tell your story. And I hope it's me. I hope I get to tell your story. I hope you get to sit here in the studio and tell your story. And hopefully you can say that it was one time I heard this show on the radio and this guy gave us some cheat codes that helped me make the success of my life that I did. And I truly hope that for you. I truly wish that for you. I really, really do. I'm Dre, AA. This has been The Ride Home. Go out there and go and crack your own secret codes and go out there and make a success of yourself. I wish that for you. I truly, truly, truly wish that for you. And I hope that you have the success that you're looking for in your life. For myself, Dre AA, the ever incredible, the amazing Mr. Radi, I hope that you guys have an absolutely incredible evening. I hope that your road leads you to your masterpiece, that it leads you to your success story, that it leads you to where you want to be. And I really do hope that it helps you, these bits of advice that I gave you tonight. And I hope that the music along the way helped you as well to get to where you need to get to. For myself again, Dre AA and Mr. Dottie, we wish you an absolutely incredible night. If you're on the roads of the kingdom, drive safely, arrive alive, and we'll catch you guys next time only on SRFM, your heart of KSA. Bye, everybody. Jay.

Okay, welcome back, y'all. Now listen, today's show is an eye-opener. You're like, oh, brother, please, no,

an eye opener because it was an eye opener for me. So I'm not going to suffer on my own. I'm sorry. You guys know if I suffer, you guys are going to have to suffer. The thing is, you know, those hygienic programs I was watching yesterday, this hygienic program, it's like, you know, how often do you change your mattress or how often you change your pillows? I'm like, yeah. But then they talked about things that I'm like, wait a minute. I never cleaned that or I never changed that. And then it turns out that I don't think we're that hygienic, you guys. I mean, the thing is, look, we shower, obviously, huh? We wash our hands. We clean our houses. We change our clothes. We buy antibacterial everything. Everything antibacterial, huh? And then we've got this little device in our hand the whole day. The whole day. And that device, you guys know what I'm talking about, goes everywhere with us. And when I say it goes everywhere, you know it goes everywhere. And do you clean that device? Nobody cleans that device. Very rarely. Very rarely. And even if we did clean it, you'll probably just clean it with like your sleeve or something. You know what I'm talking about, your mobile phone. Yeah? Well, that's not the only thing that's going to surprise you. That's the first on the list, mind you. But there's so many things that will surprise you on this show that will prove that we need to be just a tiny little bit more hygienic. Stay tuned, y'all. Be right back.

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Listening to All Things Considered only on SRFM. Now, listen, just last night I came across an article asking people a very dangerous question. The question was, what is something extremely unhygienic that everybody seems to do anyway? Okay? And no, it's not changing your pillows. Mind you, when it comes to the pillows, let's just talk about the pillows for a second. They say you have to, like, who washes their pillows? For, not the pillowcase, the actual pillow. Who washes a pillow? I don't want to say I never wash my pillowcase because that would seem gross, but I'm just asking you guys, who washes their pillowcase? And in that sense, I think that you have to change your pillows, I think, every year. Who changes their pillow every year? I mean, the thing is, I buy new pillows, but then I keep the old pillows because they're just there. Anyways, we're not talking about pillows. Unless it comes on the list, then we'll repeat it. Now, the thing is, here is the one thing, the first thing that is on the list that is something so unhygienic, and it's the obvious one, you know. Think about where your phone goes. Just think about it for 1 second. Think about where your phone goes during one normal day. It goes in the car, you throw it, you know. It goes in the office, it's just thrown. In the restaurant, it's on the table, in the kitchen, obviously, it's near the sink, on the bed, somewhere, in the handbag, you know, scruffing around. In the gym, you probably put it on the floor while you're working out. In the loo, you know, it always goes in the loo, and yes, it goes everywhere, everywhere. You know, that same phone, where are you putting it every single day? It goes to your face. You know it goes to your face, even though sometimes we have those pods or whatever, but 100% it's going to our face. And the thing is, you know, one little thing, you know what we call kids? Little germs, you know, little running germs. When that little kid with their grubby hands holds your phone, that's it, you're doomed. And so the question is, how often do you actually clean your phone? We're talking about with disinfectant. Not wipe the screen with your shirt like we always do. You actually get some disinfectant and you clean it. See? So let's see. Here's the hygiene verdict. Your phone doesn't need to live in a sterile laboratory, but sometimes handled constantly should probably be cleaned more than you think and more than we obviously are doing. Hello. Okay, that's number one. We failed in number one. Number two, the kitchen sponge. You're saying, yeah, but I don't wash the dishes, Hala. Okay, fine. Go and whoever's washing the dishes, this is your homework today. I want you to go into the kitchen and just look at the sponge. Just look at the state of the sponge. Is it a new sponge? Is it a sponge that's crying for mercy? What kind of sponge is there? You know the sponge you're using because you think you're cleaning. And you're cleaning, you're putting some dishwasher soap, whatever. You know, did you know that the thingy, what am I calling it? The sponge, the kitchen sponge, is one of the germiest objects in the entire house. Did you know that? In a NSF household study, more than 75% of tested dish sponges and rags had caliform bacteria.

And the kitchen sponge actually come out worse than many of, oh my goodness, it's worse than the bathroom surfaces. Did you know that? Did you hear that? The kitchen sponge is worse than the toilet. Why? Because moisture, food particles, warmth, and basically your sponge is an Airbnb for bacteria. Yeah, mm-hmm. So the thing is, the question here is, how often do you change your sponge? How often do you change your sponge? Huh? Do you wait until it like smells or it starts breaking up? Listen, I think when it comes to the sponge, and look, you know what? You can go to the 5 Rial store, get a pack. You don't have to get that expensive sponge in the supermarket. Get the pack. What's wrong with the pack? There is nothing wrong with the 5 Rial pack. Mind you, 5 Rial and 75 halala. Get that and have a sponge every 2 days. And that's it. Stay tuned, y'all.

Welcome back, y'all. Listening to All Things Considered, today we're talking about the question, the good old question is, what is something extremely unhygienic that everybody seems to do? Anyway, hala. Number one, obviously, was the phone, taking it everywhere. Number two, we were talking about the kitchen sponge. Number three is your water bottle. Your water bottle. The thing is, we all have, you know, that big water bottle. It was a trend before, but everybody has some kind of water bottle. And honestly, when you look at it, it looks clean. It's just water, man. That's all you tell yourself. It's just water. I'll just refill it, put some ice, call it a day. But nah. Because we're refilling it, and we're refilling it, and we're refilling it. But when do we actually wash it? Wash it. Get a wash, wash it. And I don't mean just rinse it with water. No. We wash the lid. Take, you know, the mouthpiece. Take the mouthpiece out. Take that straw out. Huh? Underneath the little rubber seal. How often do you wash it? See? You're not washing it, are you? I know you're not washing it. Don't say you're washing it. Say, well, I'm keeping it in the kitchen. Maybe not. Nah. Nobody's washing that water bottle because it looks clean. The thing is, it's not clean. If you know what kinds of bacteria live and thrive in that water bottle, underneath the crevices in that little dark, damp area, now you'll go back to being uncool and just holding a normal water bottle, disposable one. Think about it. Your mouth is on it the whole day. You're touching it. You're throwing it around. So yeah, the thing is, hey buddies, you know, something doesn't have to look dirty to need cleaning. Yeah, that's a fact. That's not really fun. Stay tuned, y'all. Be right back.

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0: Welcome back, y'all, listening to All Things Considered. We're talking about the unhygienic things that we constantly do without even thinking about it, thinking that we've got an A-plus when it comes to hygiene. Nah. Okay, I'm going to ask you a very logical question. You come back home, you know, you take off your outside clothes. Where do you put it? Where do you put your outside clothes? Will you take it off, you know, by the time you wear your pajamas? Obviously, you put it on your bed, don't you? See? No. You spent an entire day outside, y'all. You sat on the office chair. Maybe went to a restaurant. The car. Just think about the restaurant for a second, especially those booths. How many people sat in that booth or waiting rooms? How many people sat in that waiting room, not chair? Huh? Let's say you went on a plane, airport, and you come home and you sit on your bed. Relax. Let me relax before I change. See, this is it. Now, the thing is, you could say, well, what's the problem with that? I'll tell you what the problem with that is. This is where hygiene becomes fascinating, because sometimes we're talking about actual infection risk. And sometimes we're talking about the psychological boundary between outside and home. Leave the psychology part outside. Listen, psychologists today can sit down. We're not talking about anything that to do with the brain or thinking or whatever. Today we're talking about facts, bacteria. Today we're talking about how gross it is to have all that bacteria from outside and you're dragging it in inside. So, yeah. You know what the worst thing is? If I asked everyone, this is beside the point, but when I ask women, what's the worst thing that their husband can do or put on the bed? Usually they would say, the wet towel. The wet towel is the most disgusting thing that can ever be placed on a bed. Leave the outside clothes. That's something. Okay, fine. But wet towels, man, that's a whole different other story. Now stay tuned, y'all. Be right back.
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Welcome back, y'all. Listening to All Things Considered. Today is a hygienic show. Today it's like a... Yeah, today we've got some facts that we're not really proud of with ourselves. It comes down to the toothbrush. Now, look, we know that the rule. You have to change your toothbrush every 6 months. But do you actually change your toothbrush every 6 months? We try, but you lose count. And so I just start looking when the bristles are a bit frayed. See, this is wrong. We're doing everything wrong. You know, I just want you to look at your toothbrush tonight. You know, how old is it? Just ask yourself, is it 1 month, 3 months, maybe 6 months? If you don't remember, okay, this is very concerning. I'm sorry. Because the American Dental Association recommends replacing toothbrushes roughly every... What did I say? 6 months? Wrong. 3 to 4 months. Or sooner if the bristles become frayed. And there's another question. Where do you keep your toothbrush? Do you put it on the

sink, in front of the loo. Well, that's a whole different other story. So think about it. You know, if you can put, if you got this little, just put it away from the toilet. That's it. Full stop, end of story. Next one. What next one? Washing your hands. We all wash our hands. But the question is, now we learned this from COVID. How long do you wash your hands? And not just like in a millisecond, we wash our hands with soap and everything. Nah, that's wrong. That's wrong. But things, you know, you come back from outside and wash your hands, you actually see the water is kind of discolored. Yeah. Look, I'm going to give you one, and I know a lot of people are going to hate me for this one, but this is something I do not understand. I don't understand how they do it. I don't understand why they do it and how they can logically think that it's okay to do it. I'll tell you what it is when I come back. Stay tuned.

0: You know what time it is. It's SRFM time. Turn it up, let's go. Sit back, relax, and let the sound take over.
1: This is more than music.

I don't want to upset anybody. I don't want to upset anybody, but look, it's on the list and it's not me saying it. Okay, maybe it is me, but it's also on the list. We're talking about unhygienic things that people constantly do without thinking that it's not really hygienic. Pets in the bed. I know, all you pet lovers out there, you guys are going to hate me on this one. But listen, this is really dangerous territory. I mean, look, it's just, I know pet owners now are going to think, they're going to say, Hala, okay, listen, we're going to be very defensive with you. We love you, but leave our pets alone. Our pets are clean. But I know. Listen, if you just think about the technicalities of where that cat has been or where that pet has been, just try to not let the pet in the bed. That's it. And if you really want to, then you do you. Khas, it's a free world, and that's it. I'm let's just carry on. It was on the list. Okay, next one is washing bed sheets. Question, how often do you change your bed sheets? Every few days, weekly, every 2 weeks, whenever you suddenly remember where maybe something spilled on it. Well, think about this. Think about what ends up in your bedding. Sweat, skin oils, dead skin, hair products. The other day I was watching this program, and the amount of dead skin that people shed while they're sleeping is kind of very scary. You know, that's why I don't like watching these documentaries that actually talk about, you know, weird facts that you knew about the human body. I don't want to know it. You know, there are certain things that it's just like better not to know. See? Makeup, saliva. Who sleeps with their makeup? Look, we're all guilty of... Sometimes. We're not saying all the time. Sometimes. You're just like, you know what? I don't feel like... You know what? I'm having a bad day and I do not care if I'm going to wake up with a zit because I didn't wash my face from the makeup. Sometimes. Pet lovers, you've got pet hair. And for anyone who sleeps without showering... Who showers before they sleep? You know, there are morning showers and there are night showerers. It's not called showers, they're people who shower. Anyway, so think about it. So let's see. So they actually say that you have to change your sheets every week. Every week. Stay tuned, y'all. Be right back.

Okay, you know what they're begging us to change? Or to change, yeah, to actually wash bath towels. You know you have to change your bath towel, like wash it, every bath. So no, you can't hang it until it dries. Nuh-uh. Also, kitchen towels, obviously, you know, maybe every other day. Cutting boards. Please change your cutting boards. How often do you change your cutting boards? Yeah, see, that's a very good question. Your coffee machine. Oh, dear. You have to wash your coffee machine. The water filter thing. Oh, my goodness. The machine, the water reservoir or something. How often do you clean that? See, I'm not even going to tell you how often people clean it because people rarely clean it. Makeup brushes, obviously, and sponges. What else? The fridge you have to clean very often. All of these things you have to clean very, very often. And we're not really cleaning them. The remote control. Listen, you know what I realized? You know, I think we need to up our game when it comes to hygiene. It's not, you know, showering and just like trying to be hygienic isn't really doing it. We have to look a tiny little bit closer. And I guess that's all the time we've got for today. This was Mihai Lerere behind the mic, Mandara Siri behind the controls, and I am out of here. Adios, y'all. See you guys tomorrow.

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DJ Lean. 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

0: I can share my love with you, but no one knows. 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
10: Hello, everybody, and a very warm welcome back to SRFM, the heart of KSA. Hope you're having a wonderful, relaxing day wherever you are, whatever you are getting up to. Now, I want to open our time together with a question that might seem a little strange at first. Whatever happened to just doing something because it's fun, right? Just fun. Let's dive in to the world of hobbies. Think about how we talk about our free time in modern life. Have you noticed how almost everything we do nowadays seems to require a purpose, a goal, a metric, a target to hit? If you decide to take up evening jogging, people ask you, are you

feel guilty if we spend an hour doing something that doesn't produce an outcome we could post online, put on a resume, or turn into a secondary income stream. And the result? Hobbies. The very things that were invented to help us decompress have become stressful. We turn our passions into performances and our fun into another item on a to-do list. So today, I want to write a passionate, unapologetic defense for something that is deeply underrated, profoundly therapeutic, and absolutely essential for our sanity. The low-stakes hobby. Ladies and gentlemen, let me tell you that time enjoyed is not time wasted. So, what exactly is a low-stakes hobby? A low-stakes hobby is an activity you engage in purely for the sheer, unadulterated joy of doing it. We have zero intention, zero expectation, and zero desire to ever even really become even good at it. I'm talking about taking a stand for being delightfully, unapologetically mediocre and loving every single second of it. Let's take casual bird watching as a perfect example. You don't need $3,000 camera lenses. You don't need to travel to a remote rainforest. I'm talking about standing in your kitchen window on a Saturday morning and a warm mug of tea, looking at little brown birds sitting on a fence and going, yep, it's a nice bird. I like that little bird. You don't know its Latin name. You don't need to know its migration pattern. You just think it's a pretty cool, tiny little feathered creature hanging out in your garden. It's low stakes, high reward, zero pressure. Or consider, here we go, bad doodling. Remember where you were a kid in school and you used to draw random shapes, 3D boxes or stick figures on the margins of your notebook? You weren't trying to paint the Mona Lisa. You weren't aiming for an art gallery exhibition. You were just letting your hand move while your mind relaxes. Picking up a notebook today and sketching a houseplant that accidentally turns up looking like a lumpy green potato is immensely freeing. It doesn't belong in a museum, but it gave your brain 5 minutes of quiet joy. So give yourself the time to relax and have a go at some of these things. There we go. Or what about buying a dusty old acoustic guitar or a cheap ukulele, learning the exact 3 chords and strumming the rhythm to one single song on your couch on a Friday night? You're not filling out stadiums, you're not recording an album, not even really recording a song, but for those few minutes you're making music in your living room and it feels incredible. Okay, now why is it so important for us psychologically to have these low-stake hobbies, to have these fun activities? All day long, at work, at school, managing a household, handling finances, we operate in high-stakes environments. We are evaluated. We have deadlines, metrics, performance reviews, KPIs, expectations. Our brains are constantly calculating outcomes and trying to avoid mistakes. When you step into a low-stakes hobby, you create a zero-pressure zone. In a low-stakes hobby, you can't fail. Why? Because there's no goal to begin with. If you spend an hour attempting to bake a cake and it comes out completely lopsided and flat, guess what? It still tastes good with butter. You won. And even if it tastes terrible, you had an hour playing with flour and sugar where nobody was grading you. There are no annual performance reviews in casual gardening. Your indoor houseplants don't care if your pruning technique was certified by a botanical institute. It's just happy you remembered to give it some water this week. So we need to stop labelling time spent on non-productive things as wasted time. Reframing wasted time as essential. When you spend an hour doing something simply because it brings a smile to your face, that isn't wasted time. That is active mental restoration. You've reset your nervous system. It reminds your brain that your personal value as a human being isn't tied exclusively to how productive you were today. We need to reclaim your weekends. Here's some low pressure ideas for you. So as we head towards the weekend, I want to offer you a quick menu of inspiration for low stakes hobbies you can adopt starting today. With zero investment and zero pressure. Here we go. Option one, the jigsaw puzzle. Not a 5,000 piece nightmare that takes over your dining table for 6 months, but a simple 500 to 1,000 piece puzzle. Put on a great podcast or an album,

sit on the floor and spend 40 minutes finding pieces that fit together. No screens, no notifications, just colours and shapes. Here you go. Here is another option for you. Slow walking. Not power walking for cardio rings, not tracking your steps on a smartwatch, just walking around your neighbourhood at a pace of a curious tourist, stopping to look at interesting architecture, neighbouring to cats, or just interesting trees. Here we go. What about option 3? Amateur photography of very ordinary things. Take pictures of shadows on a wall, reflections in a puddle, or your morning coffee shot cup. Don't post them online. Just add filters, or don't add filters or hashtags. Keep them on your phone camera roll as a private little gallery of things you noticed during the day. There's no need to share them. Just keep them. Here we go. Here's another idea. Option 4. Learning 3 phrases in a random language. Not trying to become fluent for business meetings. Just learning how to say, "Hello, this bread is delicious," and "Where is the library?" in a language you've always thought sounded pleasant. Give it a go. So, the whole point of a low-stakes hobby is to reclaim a corner of your life that belongs entirely to you. A free space from judgment, from monetization, free from the need to be great at everything you do. You just need to enjoy it. So, what is your ultimate low-stakes hobby? What is the one thing you love doing purely for the joy of it, even though you have zero intention or desire to ever really get good at it? Are you a master of doing simple crosswords in pencil? Do you spend 20 minutes sketching lumpy horses? Are you practicing one song on an old keyboard in your spare room? I hope you're enjoying yourself, and I hope that you keep going with these hobbies, because as I said before, time enjoyed is not time wasted. Ladies and gentlemen, I have been John, and I really appreciate you listening to my little chat about low stakes hobbies, and I hope it inspires you to go and do something that you find enjoyable just for you. Ladies and gents, boys and girls, SRFM, the heart of KSA.

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You're tuned in to your favorite radio station, SRFM, and this is your host, Uthman Dahlawi, behind the microphone and joining us behind the controls and supporting us. You know how it goes, ladies and gentlemen. It is the incredible, legendary maestro himself, Abdullah Ghatani, and we're back with a new episode, everybody. And to start things off, I really like to talk about this one particular thing. Guys, we're always sick and tired of certain technologies that always feels like solutionism, right? Trying to invent a solution to a problem that really is not a problem. But in this case, in this particular case, when you see things like this surface, you know this is something we've always wanted, and thank you for giving us this. So, researchers in South Korea, they've built something very interesting. It's a little chip that snaps into the back of your phone, and it finds hidden cameras. Cameras hidden in hotel rooms. You guys have probably heard of the news, or probably saw videos about this, right? It could be in certain rentals, not necessarily just hotels, but in rentals in many other places that you would not feel comfortable staying in unless you have the confidence to know that this place is A-okay. That being said, ladies and gentlemen, this is an incredible thing for many reasons. One, and I'm sure a lot of you might be thinking, how much does it cost? It costs about the same as a sandwich at this point. So apparently the news says it's about $7 US, but researchers have done something incredible. Really, like at the cost of nothing. And it tests and finds hidden cameras within 94% accuracy. I'll take that over zero any given day. Also, it only takes 5 seconds, guys. 5 seconds per object. This is very impressive. Okay, I know a lot of you are still paranoid about this. I am. Okay, we're human and it happens, everybody. Hidden cameras are tiny now, very tiny. People hide them inside complete

completely ordinary things. And that being said, it is a paranoia factor. There are detectors you could already buy. But the problem is that they're not very good. They shine a bright light around the room, and then it's on you to spot the tiny glint, which is very sad because not everybody's really that perceptive, right? And they might not be fully aware of their presence and surroundings, because tiny glints like this, very hard to capture. That being said, ladies and gentlemen, this is truly a game changer. And I will say, the certified game changer. There's a study that puts a number on how badly that works. So people using ordinary consumer detectors, they miss about 59% of the cameras planted for the test. Yes, this was a test actually done, ladies and gentlemen. So you do the whole nervous sweep of the room, and then you walk away, found nothing, and nothing was exactly what you were going to find, even though there was something, but because it was an oversight. That being said, ladies and gentlemen, here's the difference between that and this. A camera lens is a lens. It's curved, and it's made of layers of glass. That means when light hits it, the reflection behaves differently than it would on a flat piece of metal or maybe a bit of shiny plastic. It wraps in a particular way. So this clip has the grid of little lights on it. Instead of shining one steady beam, it lights the object from different angles in sequence. So while your phone films it, the software watches how the reflection moves and changes across the sweep and picks out the shape that only a lens makes. This is not a glint anymore, ladies and gentlemen. You're looking for specific behavior. And the detail that really impressed me is that it finds cameras that are also switched off, because it isn't detecting a signal or heat or power. It's detecting the physical shape of a piece of glass. The camera doesn't need to be doing anything at all. I really like this, ladies and gentlemen, and I really do appreciate technology like this that's more on the security and safety and privacy side that empowers us as people wherever we are in the world. Ladies and gentlemen, stick around and stay tuned. You're with In The Loop. Coming up next, we've got scientists that built a working computer out of living bacteria. Who knew? And it took 8 hours to do only one sum. Stick around and enjoy. You're listening to

0: Ladies and gentlemen, welcome on back. This is In The Loop, and you're tuned in to SRFM. So, as promised, coming up next, we've got the computer made of living bacteria. This is properly some strange TV show, and I still am in disbelief, guys. The people at MIT, I don't know who came up with this idea and how they managed to do it, but hear me out, guys. So they built a computer out of living bacteria. Not a computer that studies the bacteria, guys. Let's not get that mixed up. It's a computer made of them. Living cells, and they're doing real calculations. Okay, I know it sounds complex. When one thinks about this, you tell your friend about it, they'll look at you all confused with a very interesting raised eyebrow. But hear me out, guys. It is much easier than we would think. Every computer you use runs on transistor. A transistor is just a switch. Electricity comes in one side, and the second signal decides whether it's allowed through or not, on or off. That's it. If you stack a billion of those switches together in very clever patterns, you get everything from a calculator to your phone, to the phone in your pocket. So the team asked themselves the question, does the switch have to be electrical? This is where it came from, guys. Turns out, no. They engineered bacteria to behave exactly like those switches. A chemical signal arrives at a colony of bacteria. The bacteria decides whether to pass it along or block it, and then release a different chemical to the next colony down the line. So it's the same logic, on and off, but the thing moving the circuit is not electricity, it's molecules. It's chemistry traveling from one living colony to the next. So the way they built it is quite lovely, actually. They print the bacteria onto a dish of jelly-like growth material in little dots, about 5 millimeters apart. Close enough for the chemical signal to reach the next dot. And it's far enough so it doesn't spill everywhere. So it kind of looks like a constellation of tiny glowing specks. And the only 5 engineered types of bacteria in total so far, guys. 2 that act as switches, 3 that pass signals along, with just those 5 rearranged into different patterns on the plate. And they can build all sorts of circuits, guys. They made one that adds numbers together, one that routes a signal to a chosen destination, and the biggest one, 24 colonies wired together. The lead researcher made a genuinely bold claim about it, that in principle, there's nothing your phone can do that these circuits couldn't also do. So before anyone gets excited, because I know it sounds like, can we have computers that doesn't need electricity? Well, guys, hear me out. Nobody's replacing anything yet. Speed isn't why you would want this. The whole idea is putting computing somewhere electronics simply can't go, living things. The researchers want to eventually coat this onto the leaves or roots of plants, so the plant itself can sense that it's running out of water, or that pests have arrived or respond. Maybe automatically, with no wires, no electricity whatsoever, guys. It's just biology working together. And we turn biology into technology. Ladies and gentlemen, never in my life have I thought in 2026 something like this would happen, and I'm pretty sure this is probably going to be the biggest meme of the year. And by the way, on that time scale, 8 hours is nothing. A plant doesn't need an answer in a millisecond, guys. It just needs one before tomorrow. That's exactly what a plant needs. That being said, for the agricultural space, this is the type of technology that will really take it up 500 levels from where it is today. This is incredible stuff, guys. A computer that grows in a dish, thinks in chemistry, and takes all day to add 2 and 2 might one day live inside a plant near you. This is some fascinating stuff, guys. Like I said, a ridiculous thought that turned into an experiment that later succeeded and now, in proof, shows that this can actually work, which means it's only a matter of time until we actually get this and move forward with it. It's incredible, guys. Every day, it's something new. Coming up next is a 2-hour daily limit, and it's landing on teenage social media accounts. Ladies and gentlemen, it's worth knowing, and it's coming. Stick around and stay tuned. We'll be back shortly after. Enjoy.
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0: Ladies and gentlemen, welcome on back. Now, as you all know, this is something very interesting. I can't believe it. They finally decided to do this. I know a lot of people are going to be really upset, but it is what it is. We're just going to have to go with the flow. The two-hour cap on teen accounts. This is a change that hasn't reached us, but it is worth paying attention to because these things, they travel very fast. So in the United States, right, you've got Instagram, you've got Facebook, and many other platforms, right? They're all working right now. And they're trying to implement something called a two-hour cap on a lot of social media accounts for many, many, many teens around the world, right? So the US starts first, and then later, it starts to move in waves. Critically, ladies and gentlemen, the idea is anyone under 18 has this switched off by default, right? You can't do it. You can't enable or disable this. It's not an option. Only a parent can do this. Let me be clear about the boundary here, guys. This applies in the United States. It came out of a legal agreement approved, and your children's account is not affected today. However, the details are genuinely interesting. This is very likely a preview of where things are going right now. The idea is, ladies and gentlemen, the clever part is it's 2 hours combined across both apps. So it's not 2 hours per app, right? And time on either one counts towards the same. So the obvious workaround does not help here. Hopping between apps does not even fix it. They went even further. If they can tell one teenager is running several accounts, the time across all of them is ticking. And it closes the other obvious loophole, of course. And it shows somebody genuinely thinking about how a 15-year-old mind works, because they don't want people to pretty much use this loophole, right? They don't want people to pretty much find workarounds. There's something what they call night mode. Most activity gets blocked entirely between midnight and 6 in the morning, and notifications go silent from 10 at night through 7 in the morning, plus during school hours, 8 until 3. This is incredible, ladies and gentlemen. So the last one I really find that's thoughtful about this entire circumstance is just isn't about how long you're on. It's about the phone buzzing at a time when you've got a lesson, or at 11 at night when you're trying to sleep. And something pretty much is pulling you back because of those notifications, the memes, the chatting. A few other pieces, though, likes and reactions, those counts get hidden by default for under 18s, which is also aimed squarely at pressure of watching a number tick up or fail to, because teenagers get blocked from filters that mimic cosmetic surgery, basically, right? And many other things around. So this is more private privacy, I should say, centric. And more importantly, this is about privacy and safety and mental health all at the same time. There's a problem with this overall, ladies and gentlemen. People will fight. People will challenge this. A lot of people won't be happy with this particular thing. It is what it is, right? This is a legal agreement made in the United States. More importantly, it's not only those two apps that are now moving this forward. They're actually calling upon other platforms such as YouTube and many other platforms, asking them to do the same. It's only a matter of time until this applies in Canada, later in Europe, then closer and inching over to the Middle East and then Asia. Ladies and gentlemen, this is only going to continue to stir up the pot left and right until it eventually becomes a thing. Well, this is some really, really interesting stuff, and I'm really happy to see this. I mean, one day as a father, I wouldn't want a kid to be on social media the entire time, right? They should be actually using their time to study, to help grow their lives, right? To nourish their brains with good stuff instead of just social media junk and peer pressure and all of that. Well, ladies and gentlemen, coming up next, we've got our Saudi item, and it's a big one. Stick around and stay tuned. This is In The Loop, and you're tuned in to SRFM. 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
1: Ladies and gentlemen, we want to keep the jam rolling, and for those of you out there tuning in, well, hear me out, guys. We're going to be talking about the Saudi item, and it's called Humane's Arabic AI. By the way, Humane is spelled H-U-M-A-I-N, which I absolutely love. And ladies and gentlemen, for this one in particular, the kingdom's artificial intelligence company, owned by the Public Investment Fund, has released a new Arabic AI model. And alongside it, a voice version you can actually talk to in your own dialect. Imagine that, ladies and gentlemen. More than happy to take you through this incredible and absolutely new benchmark we're setting for Arabic AI, which I find very exciting. Ladies and gentlemen, stick around and stay tuned. 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
1: Ladies and gentlemen, welcome on back. You're tuned in to SRFM, and this is In the Loop. Continuing on with our Saudi item, Humane, the Arabic AI. Guys, let me explain why this very important benchmark, this new and incredible initiative, is going to make all the difference. Almost every AI tool that we've used was built in English first, and we know this.

every time. Arabic always came later, and even as an addition. You could tell they handle formal written Arabic reasonably well, right? The Arabic of newspapers and official documents. But that is not how anybody actually speaks. Nobody orders coffee in modern standard Arabic, right? Because it would be strange. So the moment you talk the way you genuinely do, the way people talk in Jeddah or Riyadh or any other parts around Saudi Arabia or different parts of the Middle East, these stools are going to start to stumble. And it's a strange experience using something built for the whole world in your own language and feeling like a guest. So the voice version handles four major dialect families: Saudi, Egyptian, Levantine, and Maghribi, the North African dialects. The last one is the real test, because Maghribi Arabic is where most systems fall apart completely. If you get that right, well, this is not a small achievement. This is a huge victory. So the model itself, it was further trained on more than a trillion pieces of Arabic texts. Ladies and gentlemen, I repeat, a trillion. That's an enormous amount of material, guys, deliberately gathered and curated in Arabic. And it's not just translated from somewhere else, guys. This is properly processed information. So Humane AI says that when they tested it against even standard Arabic exams, it came out ahead of the leading international models. The reported average was just over 99% better than the big global names that measured against it. It's incredible, guys. Now, I know a lot of you are really excited about this because this is truly a game changer, and I know a lot of you out there are super hyped and excited as I am. Those scores are Humane's own testing. They haven't yet been submitted to the independent Arabic leaderboard where everyone's results sit side by side. So it's their figure, and yet an outside, and like I said, an outside perspective, right? To have an entire board. So each and every one says, correct, yes, 100%. This is going to be the final test that will 100% become the public information, and yes, confirming Humane AI is truly the best worldwide. It isn't open to the public yet. It's still a preview going out to selected users first, while they check how it behaves across the dialects before the wider release. Now, here's a bigger thought. There are roughly 400 million Arabic speakers, and for the whole rise of this technology, they've been served, I would say, second, as always. So getting that version that was adapted, you know, instead of the version that was built for them, is truly going to make the difference, guys. Like, really and truly can make the big difference. The alternative to waiting for someone else to fix that is building it yourself, and this is the exact problem-solution situation that we're seeing here. If you want something done right, do it yourself. And I love that. Ladies and gents, stick around and stay tuned. We'll be right back shortly after the musical break. Enjoy.

listening to SRFM. The heart of KSA.

for the video game fans out there, a horror game where the point isn't whether you survive, it's who you get killed all along. Ladies and gentlemen, this is truly one of those horror games that everyone has talked about when the first one came out and now the sequel. Ladies and gentlemen, it's called Until Dawn and it is on the way. And this time, it follows a crew of ghost hunters making a television show. So what makes this series really different, and I know a lot of people out there have yet to have the luxury or the opportunity to play this game, is, look, it's incredible. Let me get down to the details here. It's not really a game in the way most people picture one. It plays like a horror film, and you're pretty much steering. You watch the screens, you control the characters, and every so often the game hands you a decision. So, do you run or do you hide? Maybe you might want to open the door or just walk away. Would you rather your group splits up? Which, of course, in a horror story is always a spectacular idea. So it's all the decisions you secretly made while watching a movie saying, no, don't split up. Now you are in control to make those decisions yourself. So the part, ladies and gentlemen, that's really stressful is that anyone in that video game can die. There's no hero who's safe because the main character, well, that is you. You are the shot caller at the end of the day. If you make the wrong call, hesitate a second too long, someone could be gone permanently. And here's the thing, the story carries on without them, whether we like it or not. So you pretty much finish the game until the ending, and that's the ending you got. It's genuinely yours. You might have saved everybody. You might have gotten the entire cast killed by one thought through a series of decisions that all seemed reasonable at a time, and your friend who played it will have had a completely different experience. Like, truly. This is why people love these games, guys. It's not for the scares. There are plenty of scares, don't get me wrong. For the arguments afterwards, though. Everyone comparing it, who survived, and blaming each other. There's an entire discussion about this, just on YouTube, on Reddit, and on TikTok. The new setup is slightly different. It's a crew of ghost hunters filming their debut episode for a television network. So you've got people who are professionally required to walk towards those frightening noises. That's their job. They can't leave, because leaving means no episode... Gone means no money. It's quite simple. So it's a lovely trap to build a horror story in. Every sensible instinct you have as a player, get out, go home, call somebody, is in different direct conflict with these characters and what they need to do. It's a fresh cast, a fresh story, so you don't have to play the original game, guys. I know a lot of people always think the same. Should I have played the original before playing the sequel? No. You can just jump in directly and play the sequel. The other thing worth mentioning here, guys, is that these games are properly designed to be played with other people in the room. And this is where

where it gets really exciting, right? Because your friends around you could talk smack or they could yell at you for making the wrong choice, and this is where it gets really intense. Really, it's the closest gaming gets to watching a scary film with friends, except everybody's shouting and different instructions at whoever's holding the controller. And then someone dies, and it's officially that person's fault forever, and they're gonna tease you about it for the next 2 weeks. This is some real good stuff, ladies and gentlemen. A lot of video game Twitch streamers, I should say, video gamers that are on YouTube. So many people have been playing this original game and they loved the experience. I mean, they've got the fans there, right, in live comments, so they could also shout at the player saying, you should have not made that decision. For those of you that are interested in video games like this with a completely different experience, check it out. It's called the one and only game, guys. You have to remember this, Until Dawn 2, and it's coming out very soon. Ladies and gentlemen, coming up next, you play as a shark. Yes, video game fans out there, this one continues on, but you might remember this game. I'm going to unlock a core memory you forgot you had. You play as a shark, but this time they're going to drop you into a luxury holiday resort. This is a sequel, long time waiting. Even I personally did not expect to see this game ever surface in 2026. You know what they say? 2026 is full of surprises. This sequel is for a game we all loved and enjoyed and played throughout our younger years. Stick around, stay tuned, and we'll reveal it as we go. Enjoy the music.

let's get the party started. See you at the bar, you was hardly talking. That's when I knew that your heart was scarring. Friends to lovers need a part to star in. Like, wait, babe, let me ask your pardon. This ain't Gucci, this is Prada, darling. If you want something, you can ask.

Ladies and gentlemen, welcome on back. You're tuned in to SRFM, your favorite radio station, and this is In the Loop. Guys, do you remember Maneater? Look, ladies and gentlemen, I need a moment to let your thoughts simmer, right? You need to dive deeper into your memories and try to remember. I've heard of this game before, but I can't remember, Uthman. Guys, Maneater. Wow, it has grown into an incredible favorite. 20 million players around the world. And if you were not one of the lucky ones that have played Maneater when it first arrived, well, you're missing out. Guys, for those of you that missed out on this, the original one came out years ago. It became a global and loved sensation. You're playing as a shark, not a diver, escaping one. Not a person pretending to be a shark, a literal shark. That's the game. And ladies and gentlemen, you start as a small pup and you eat. And as you eat, you grow. And as you grow, you eat bigger things. Fish, then bigger fish, then things that really ought to be at the top of the food chain instead of you. As you evolve, you unlock upgrades that make you faster, tougher, and stronger. It's a role-playing game where the character you're leveling up is pretty much a shark with a grudge. And that's actually a genre called shark... It is... Look, I absolutely love this. When I first heard about this, ladies and gentlemen, I laughed out loud. It's called Shark PG, okay? And I really love the play on words here. But anyway... This sets the tone precisely of what to expect. So the sequel has moved the whole thing somewhere much better. The first game was set in open waters off a coast. That's fine, but it's a lot of ocean. This one puts you inside a 5-star luxury private island, and it's called Neptune's Kingdom, and it's built around the grandeur of ancient Rome. So you've got artificial pools, water slides, enormous aquariums, marble everywhere, presumably, and you pretty much arrive during an invite-only preview event before the park has opened, packed with influencers and media guests being shown around. So yeah, instead of the original big MTC, you've got a dense, ridiculous, over-designed environment absolutely full of people who have no idea what's swimming beneath them. You know, underneath all that glamour, guys, the park's marine research operation has been doing things it probably shouldn't. And it explained the bioengineered creatures you'll be fighting. The trailer that was released showed the shark taking on orcas, piranhas, and a crab roughly the size of a car. Incredible stuff. The whole thing is narrated by a disgraced reality television show who spent the first game providing sarcastic commentary on your rampage, and it's back for more. He's not a good person, guys, and that's a joke. And ladies and gentlemen, let's just hope, because the date is set for next year. Main on all machines. So far, so good. But let's be optimistic, right? We have to be a little realistic because these things tend to be a little pushed forward and these things happen. So again, let's hope for the best that it does release next year and not pushed the year after that, because that would be very disappointing. Look, this is exactly as silly as it sounds, guys. It's a humble, simple game. It's not trying to be something else. Sometimes you want a serious, thoughtful game about grief and consequences. Sometimes you might want to be a shark in a water park fighting a giant car-sized crab. But this one is really exciting. I spent a ridiculous amount of hours playing the first one. I really enjoyed it, and I'm super looking forward to this as well. Again, one of the most unexpected things to come out of 2026. Ladies and gentlemen, stick around, stay tuned. We finally have the confirmed cast for Harry Potter's

0: Ladies and gentlemen, welcome on back. Stick around, and of course, ladies and gentlemen, I want you guys to stay tuned, because coming up next, we've got the Harry Potter cast, and this one is a really interesting one for a couple of reasons. I know a lot of people are still really upset over the fact that we've got this entire spin-off of Harry Potter. If you ask me personally, you can't replace the original, right? The original will always be there no matter what. You've got the original cast, the people that were beloved and also passed away from many of those actors. And at the same time, this is content to watch. It's the same wizarding world that we love. I know it's never going to be the same or exactly the same, but at the end of the day, it's something that we still love. It's the universe of Hogwarts, the universe of the wizarding world that we still love and enjoy to this very day. I'll give you guys an example. I don't want to drift off too much here, but to give you guys an example, Spider-Man. You had the original one with Tobey Maguire. Next, you've got Spider-Man, but then, of course, we were introduced to Andrew Garfield. And then later, you were introduced to Tom Holland. This is in the same wavelength of that, but it's something we're just going to have to accept. It's a completely different cast, and they've been picked, and they've been chosen, guys. It's filled out. The choices are, I would say, very interesting to say the least. The internet is still very split about this, including myself, and we're just gonna have to roll with it, right? We shouldn't judge a book by its cover altogether. Let's give it some time, and we will watch it. We will, at the end of the day, let everybody know what our thoughts are. I know the internet is not gonna hold back, guys. The internet is gonna do its thing always and forever. Stick around and stay tuned. We'll be back with some more shortly after. Enjoy the music. This is SRFM, and you're listening to In the Loop.
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And ladies and gentlemen, welcome on back. This is SRFM, and you are listening to In the Loop. It's time to talk about the Harry Potter's cast. So, a quick context on what this actually is. Guys, this is not considered a remake of the films. The plan is one season per book. Seven books, seven seasons. So this means somewhere around a decade of television. This is a very long investment by the studio. And that's the whole point of doing it this way. The films were legendary in every way. But they did have a real problem, and every fan knows it, because Harry Potter is based on books. It's a novel. Each book got about 2.5 hours. The later books are enormous, so huge amounts got cut. Entire characters were vanished. Whole subplots that people loved simply were not there. That's how films work. A season of television per book means there's room for almost all of it. The small scenes, the side characters, maybe the bits that made the books feel lived in, right? Instead of being rushed. So, who's been cast? This is the most important one, because we're all familiar with certain faces that we grew up watching. Well, with Draco Malfoy, you've got Harry's rival at school. The sneering rich kid is being played by a young actor called Lox Pratt. And his father, Lucius, who's essentially the same character but grown up and far more dangerous, is Johnny Flynn. Casting them as an actual pair matters, because the Malfoys work if you believe the son is becoming the father. That's the whole tragedy of Draco. Then you've got Molly Weasley, Katherine Parkinson, who's a lot of people know will... for those of you that are really familiar with British comedy, that is a lovely choice, because a lot of people are really happy with Molly being the warm one. She's the mother of Ron's enormous family, and she effectively adopts Harry, a boy who's never in his life been fussed over by anybody. Anyway, ladies and gentlemen, you've also bringing us to the Dursleys. You've got Harry's aunt and uncle, played by Belle Powley and Daniel Rigby. There's a genuinely interesting decision here. They've cast them younger than the films did, because in the books, they're only in their mid-30s when the story starts. The films aged them up considerably. It's a different case with the movies. So you get a version that's closer to what was actually written in the books, so it's faithful to that. A younger couple, not the comic villains that we're familiar with, making a real choice about a child and their care. More importantly, you've also got Cornelius Fudge, the Minister of Magic, is Bertie Carvel, a serious stage actor with a shelf of awards. So, that being said, ladies and gentlemen, this is what we have so far. There are far more details in development as we speak. Naturally, of course, a lot of people will not be happy with certain choices made, but it is what it is. It is kind of beyond our control at this point. But one thing is for sure, is that we have hope, right? We have hope, and the voice of the community speaks for you, speaks for us. A lot of them are still fighting and challenging left and right. They are signing petitions. They are pushing back. They're challenging back where needs to. You've got real hardcore fans that are from the books and not just the movies, everybody. They read the books cover to cover multiple times, and they'll tell you this. If something is slightly off and not faithful, believe me, they will push back. They'll make a pot of tea. They'll sit there all night on Twitter, on TikTok, and they'll be ranting and talking up a storm. It is what it is, ladies and gentlemen. We are, at the end of the day, still optimistic. You need to come in with a fresh perspective. This is a TV show. It's not a movie setup. It's a completely different cast, different faces, different voices. Everything is going to be different. Filming is happening in Britain, and it's a long-haul commitment for everyone involved. These actors, once they're in for a mega long contract. And we're going to be talking about a decade of filming, producing, and watching. There's a lot.

going on, ladies and gentlemen? Like I said, this is still the heart and soul and the talk of the internet of this year. For those of you out there that are super hardcore fans, as much as I am and many others around the world, you guys should definitely look into these details, watch a couple of clips on YouTube or TikTok, right, to familiarize yourself, and more importantly, to brace yourself for what to expect. Just a little bit. It helps. Ladies and gents, and on that note, it is our show for today. Thank you all for tuning in and for making myself, Uthman Dahlawi, your host behind the mic, and of course, our legendary maestro, the incredible Abdullah Ghatani, behind the controls, a part of your day, and for making SRFM, of course, as always, your daily routine. Until we catch you guys on the next one, this has been SRFM, and this is In the Loop. We'll see y'all then, and keeping you in the loop every day, all the time. Stick around until then. Bye-bye for now.

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Hello and welcome back, ladies and gentlemen, to Cybersecurity Daily, just for you. You're tuned in to SRFM, and let me take you guys through today's topic, and that is the four most dangerous words in online selling. The most dangerous words you can receive when you're selling something online is not a threat. It's a, I'll take it full price. Come on, let's be reasonable, guys. Nobody takes things full price. Nobody in this world has ever gone full price without at least one round of negotiations out of sheer principle. So when somebody agrees to your number instantly, maybe, just maybe, there's a really good chance above a 50% something is being bought, and it may not be the sofa here, guys. The following scam is beautiful in a horrible way. That's an oxymoron for you. It does not work on greedy people or careless people, but instead it works specifically on very honest ones. It's one of the only frauds in existence that requires you to be a decent human being in order to succeed. And that is exactly why it catches people who would never fall for anything else. Let me take you guys through the mechanism. He pays you too much. Not a lot too much, not suspiciously too much. He sends your asking price plus a few hundred extra. Then he messages you before you have even noticed. Deeply embarrassed, of course, explaining that he is a fat-fingered A-digit or his brother was on the app or probably mixed up your listing with another one. Come up with any type of excuse, and then he apologetically will ask if you don't mind sending the difference back. And you do, because you're not a thief. That's the scam. You would expect some sort of virus or a dodgy link, but no, you sent your own money from your own account to a complete stranger you met online, and you felt good about yourself because you're doing a good thing. The original payment was never real, by the way. It was a transfer that reverses, or a payment made on a stolen card that gets clawed back the moment the actual owner notices. Or, in the laziest version, it never existed at all, and you were looking at a picture of one. Now, this brings us to the second thing worth knowing, and it is genuinely worth knowing. I think most people have never consciously thought about this. A payment confirmation screenshot is an image. That's about it. It's a photograph of a screen. A bank logo and the reference number, the amount, the name, all of those green ticks that makes your shoulders drop with relief, all of it is pixels. Somebody with a phone and 4 minutes can produce one that is indistinguishable from the real thing, and there are people who make them by the hundred. So when a man is standing outside your building, double parked, engine running, showing you his screen and saying the transfer's done, look, and you're being shown a picture by a stranger who is in a hurry, or managed to be in a hurry, or has arranged to be in a hurry. The only thing on earth confirms money has arrived in your own banking app is opened by you, showing your own balance. Then there's the one that has nothing to do with the item at all. This is the one I want you guys to remember. He tells you that there are so many fraudsters on these apps, which is true, rather cheeky coming from him. He says that before he hands you over money, he needs to confirm you're a real seller, so he is sending a verification code to your phone, and he just says, could you read it back to him? That code is not verifying anything about you. He just typed your phone number into the app somewhere, and the system sent the code to you because it's your number. And now he's asking you to hand him the only thing standing between you and your account. That is a big red flag. So the rule here is pretty simple and has no exceptions anywhere. You do not read a code out loud to anybody, not a buyer, not a seller, not even customer support. All right, let's go ahead and flip this whole thing around, guys, because buying has its own collection and they run on exactly that same fuel. The most common by distance is the deposit, those lovely photographs, price a little under the market, but not insultingly so. Insulting prices, you know, they make us suspicious, and these are not amateurs. There are two other people interested, so he needs a small deposit to hold it for you. Be very careful with this, guys. Those two people do not exist. They have one job. It is to make you move fast. Every scam ever runs anywhere on earth requiring speed because a person in hurry does not check anything. And he knows it far better than you do. You could send the deposit over, right? Just to make sure that you're about to buy whatever you're looking for.
The listing disappears and the account as well, and there was nothing to buy. Then there's the item that genuinely exists, but it is not what you were told. It shows up with most phones and laptops, watches, or cars. The phone is locked to somebody else's account and becomes expensive paperweight the moment you get home. Or the laptop has different parts inside of it. The ones in the advert, the number on the dashboard is a work of fiction. There's so many levels to these scams, guys. We're here to raise awareness and to help you be a smarter shopper online. Another one that is also quite popular is the entire family of shipping tricks. He can't meet because he's traveling, but he will gladly send it through a courier he recommends. And there's a link to pay the shipping fee, obviously, and the link is not a courier. It's a page built to harvest your card details, and it's usually better designed than actual real company websites.

All right, guys, so I'm not here to try to scare you. These things do exist, especially in the Middle East. You'd be surprised. But we wouldn't want to be in anyone's shoes, especially in situations like this. How do we become smarter? First things first, and this is what I recommend, is to meet in person, right? Having this whole

a real seller in your city will meet you because they're doing legitimate business. If you're selling, open your own banking app and confirm the money's in your balance before the item leaves your hands. And know that some payments can still reverse after they show up, which is the whole engine behind this whole overpayment trick. So be very mindful of that one, guys, yeah? If somebody does overpay you, don't refund them yourself. Tell them to contact their bank and reverse it, which is the genuine, correct process anyway. Using that sentence will really destroy that scheme. Don't let them overtake you. Plus, it costs you nothing except a brief moment of feeling unhelpful. The key takeaway here, guys, and it's the part worth carrying in your mind. A seller who takes 3 hours and asks 2 boring questions has also told them everything they need, which is that this one is going to be hard work. And there are 40 easier people in the same listing. Your best defense is not just your knowledge, it's being mildly, unapologetically inconvenient. Scammers rely on people being fast. They need you to be agreeable, refuse to be either, and most of them will stop replying within the hour. Go find someone else that's genuine and true at heart.

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0: NEOM's transportation strategy focuses on creating the world's first fully connected and sustainable mobility system. Public and personal transport services will be powered by a network of automated rapid transit ART systems, resembling trams, and personal rapid transit PRT systems with self-driving pods. These systems will operate on 5 horizontal transport layers at elevations of 30, 150, 250, 350, and 450 meters above ground. You are listening to SRFM.
1: Mindfulness Moments. Today's tip is the body scan. Mindfulness courses all include a variation of this. It's a simple meditation to combine awareness of the sensations in the body and breath. It can be done for as briefly as 5 minutes if you like. You can begin at the top of your head and work down to your toes, or start at the toes and work up, whichever comes more naturally. So here is the simple meditation. First of all, lie down on your back somewhere comfortable and undisturbed. Number two, take a few moments to become aware of the physical sensations in your body. Three, move your attention towards your breath and feel the stomach expanding on every inhalation and releasing on every exhalation. Number four, guide your attention to the top of the head and explore sensations in this part of body. Number five, expand the attention to the back of the head, the sides of the head, the scalp, the forehead, the temples, the eyes, and the face. Six, let all the muscles of the face relax and fall into rest. Seven, move down to each area, the neck,

0: the shoulders, the arms, into the wrists, the hands, and the tips of the fingers. Number 8, back up to the shoulders and down to the back and pelvis. And finally, to the front of the torso, the abdomen moving with the breath. Number 10, let the whole body sink into whatever you're lying on. After that, move your attention and breathe down into the thighs, down the legs to the ankles, the feet, and each of the toes. Number 12, spread your attention back to the body as a whole, restful and relaxed. 13, slowly start to move the fingers and toes, stretching the arms above the head, and give your body a good stretch. 14, gently roll over and come back up to sitting, then standing, to return to your daily activity with a renewed sense of awareness and energy. Research has shown that mindfulness improves memory, creativity, and reaction times. It also boosts the immune system and lowers blood pressure. Studies have also shown that mindfulness can help with rheumatoid arthritis, chronic fatigue syndrome, and speech stuttering. Now here's our next tip. Take a few moments to stop and notice whatever sounds are going on around you at this moment. It could be a car horn, people chatting, the hum of the computer, or wind in the trees. Focus your awareness on these sounds and really listen to them. You might want to set a timer for how long you're going to do this exercise for, as it will help you at first to stay tuned. Don't attach any thought to the sounds, just observe them. Did you know that mindfulness gives the mind the clarity in which things can be seen as they really are? It develops the ability to concentrate on an object for long, actually for long enough to investigate it properly. In these ways, then, calm tunes the mind, making it a more adequate instrument for knowledge and insight. Those were our mindful moments. You're listening to SRFM.
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1: Cruising around from east to west to north to south, it is the word of mouth that is around your town. We got it straight from the best in line. That's right.
0: That's right, that's right, that's right.
1: You are tuning into the finest station in town. We get the climate base is so right on track to keep you back to back and back again. 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

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In every corner hides unseen treasures. 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Welcome to Saudi Arabia. Prepared by Habib Abu Sulaiman.

Honey production in the kingdom has doubled over the past few years. The Mecca, Asir, Jazan, Tabuk, Najran, Al-Jawf, and Riyadh regions are now major honey producers due to the launch of several beekeeping projects.

an essential part of the breakfast ritual for many Sauis, is one of the most popular products from the kingdom's southern highlands. For hundreds of years, the mountains of Asir have produced some of the finest varieties of honey. The mountains are known for their climatic and geographical diversity, with thousands of trees and flowering shrubs providing an ideal environment for nature's cultivators, the bees. The Sarat Asir Mountains are ideal for beekeeping in the Saudi summers due to the precipitation and moderate weather.

Saudi is home to an estimated 2,200 flowering plants with members of genus Acacia topping the list of favorites on the Arabian honeybee's dinner menu. Bee cultivation in Arabia dates back at least as far as the dawn of the Common Era. Writers from that time describing Arabia Felix often refer to it as a land of honey. The Quran mentions bees and beekeeping often and refers to the uses of honey for medicinal purposes. In winter, beekeepers move their hives from the mountaintops to the Tehama Plains in order to achieve ecological balance and protect bees from the harsh conditions.

Bees can also produce larger quantities of honey due to the availability of honey plants and trees such as sidr, sumra, talh, salm, darm, sharm, and shoka. Because of its high purity and good taste, Saudi honey products have won top prizes at international competitions in South Korea, Turkey, and Egypt. A Saudi farm won a prize from the International Federation of Beekeepers Associations for producing the finest honey in the world according to scientific standards in the latest international laboratories. Around 180 countries submitted more than 1,000 samples of honey. The kingdom's signature products include sidr honey as well as others produced from wild flower pollen. Methods of beekeeping and honey production vary between hobby and commercial purposes. Some beekeepers create special hives in backyards, parks, near their homes, or on farms, and prefer calm bee strains that can adapt to the space and flowering plants in the surrounding area. Usually, the price of 1 kilogram of honey differs from one region to another. The average price would be

500 Saudi riyals. Also, Al-Baha organizes an annual honey festival in which beekeepers display their products. Almost 30 tons of honey is being displayed and 15 different types of honey produced in the region.

where you'll find places of breathtaking beauty that leaves you spellbound. In every corner hides unseen treasures. The best is always waiting to be discovered. Welcome to Saudi Arabia. Prepared by Abir Abu Sulaiman.

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